That recording of the first movement of Mahler's second takes 20 minutes and 45 seconds, and right now we've heard only the first 2 minutes and 15 seconds. But I hope that's enough to get an idea of the gigantic size of this funeral march, which Mahler says is for Siegfried, the hero of Wagner's operas. And now, in the final movement of the Mahler second, which is even longer, it takes about 35 minutes or so, there is an extraordinary section in which Mahler takes the orchestra outdoors and then finds a heavenly chorus. Let's listen to this section.

Well, we're going to fade out of this glorious heavenly music, too. This is the finale of Mahler's Symphony No. 2, The Resurrection. In fact, we heard those words in German in the chorus after that spectacular music for offstage brass and winds. There's nothing like that in any other composer. There might be a suggestion of it, in a way, in Berlioz, who gives us a thunderstorm in his fantastic symphony and has two shepherds calling to each other, English horn on stage and oboe an octave higher offstage. Perhaps that's where Mahler got the inspiration, but it's fantastic to hear this realization. Yes, in the words, Auf Erstehen, which the chorus gives us so slowly, mean arise. This is the Resurrection Symphony. The soprano soloist there at the end was Eteri Kvatsava with the Luzern Festival Orchestra under Claudio Abbado. Music of Mahler, Second Symphony, The Resurrection. There's so much nature music in Mahler. Again and again, you find in his score the marking, wie ein Naturlaut, like a sound of nature. And with Mahler III, we definitely have a piece which will not fit on one CD. It's one of the longest symphonies ever composed, over 100 minutes, depends on who's conducting. First movement's marked, Pan Awakes, Summer Marches In. Second part is called, What the Flowers in the Meadow Tell Me. And we're going to hear now the opening of the third movement, which Mahler titled, What the Animals in the Forest Tell Me. This is George Schulte with the Chicago Symphony.

We're fading out once again. Third movement of Mahler's Third Symphony, George Schulte with the Chicago Symphony. And now we're back in the forest again as the winds take over. What the animals of the forest tell me, Mahler entitled that movement we were listening to, the opening of it. It's a kind of scherzo, which is in turn a descendant of the 18th century minuet. So a minuet has a trio. There's sort of fast music, then slower music, the trio, and then you go back to the opening. In the case of Mahler, of course, he does each one twice. And the beautiful trio there features posthorn from offstage. It's the sound of a postman coming over the top of a ridge and playing his horn to announce to people in the valley that he's coming. This was a tradition which I'm sure was long gone by the end of the 19th century when Mahler was composing this symphony in Vienna. But in Mahler's work, there's a great deal of a nostalgia for an ideal pastoral life that's gone. He was living through the Industrial Revolution. All of Europe had been for 100 years and more. And so those nostalgic, idealized memories, if you can call them that, of the past become even more important. Here's a prime example coming up, and yes, I will let this run all the way from start to finish. It's the finale of Mahler's Fourth Symphony with the great Sylvia McNair, Bernhard Haitink conducting the Berlin Philharmonic Orchestra. Sylvia is singing the song of a little child who's died and gone to heaven. There's no music on earth like this, he says.

0: Kein Musik ist ja nicht auf Erden. There's just no music on earth that can compare to ours. Even the 11,000 virgins venture to dance, and Saint Ursula herself has to laugh. Lines from that wonderful collection of folk poetry, Des Knaben Wunderhorn. Bernard Haitink conducting the Berlin Philharmonic. It's one of my favorite recordings of that piece. Very beautiful piece. And the soloist, the incomparable Sylvia McNair. You're tuned into Exploring Music. We're listening to really big pieces this week, at least as much of them as I can fit in. We're trying to get most of Mahler's 10 symphonies in 1 hour. 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
0: And now, yet another complete movement of a Gustav Mahler symphony. And what a movement it is. Famous piece has been used in a lot of films, most especially Death in Venice. And in fact, Leonard Bernstein and the New York Philharmonic played this at the funeral of Bobby Kennedy back in the late 60s. Same orchestra now, New York Philharmonic, Bruno Walter conducting for the Fifth Symphony, the Adagietto.

It's a beautiful old performance. Bruno Walter conducting the New York Philharmonic. The Adagietto, the fourth movement of Mahler's Symphony No. 5 in C-sharp minor. Walter's recording takes 7 minutes and 36 seconds. That's on the short side. You don't have to look very hard in the catalog to find recordings that take over 11 minutes. And that's a lot of difference in a piece that short. The difference is, I think, that Walter adheres to the idea that this is Mahler's love song for Alma, his sweetheart, Alma Schindler, at the time, and shortly to become his wife. As time went on, this movement could also seem to be deeply sorrowful, lamenting. I'm sure that's the spirit in which Bernstein played it, and I'm sure quite slowly at Bobby Kennedy's funeral. The fantastic thing about this music is this potential for more than one interpretation, many interpretations. Mahler said out loud, a symphony should contain the world. So, of course, it could contain a love song, and it could contain a funeral march, too. Quite a few of them in Mahler. No sense of the funeral march in this next piece, which is an enormous expression of faith and life. Let's hear the opening of the Symphony of a Thousand, Veni Creator Spiritus.

Veni Creator Spiritus, come Creator Spirit. That's the opening of Mahler's Symphony in E-flat. Literally, a cast of a thousand. This is the Symphony of a Thousand. In that performance, Leonard Bernstein with the Vienna Philharmonic and Vienna Singverein, that was Trudeliese Schmidt, the soprano, was just starting to sing. Another huge piece from Mahler. It was the English musicologist Derek Cook who pointed out that Mahler's amazing achievement in this piece, the first movement, is turning what is originally a Gregorian chant into a sort of Austrian military march. It's the march of Ecclesiastes Militans. It's the church in a military mode. Fantastic music of Mahler. So now let's see what else can we play of Mahler and fit into this program. Maybe just a little taste of the ending of the Ninth Symphony, which is an adagio, very slow tempo. Interesting, because all of the classical composers wrote lively finales. Not Mahler, not all the time. This one is marked adagio, sehr langsam und noch zurückhaltend. Very slowly, and still held back even more. Here's a string line. I'll play this a little quicker. We're going to listen to this with the orchestra in just a second. It's astonishing. It could be a rather conventional hymn tune. I'll play it for you now with a kind of traditional harmony. But listen to what Mahler does. Just the very opening now of the finale of the Ninth Symphony. This comes from Anton Bruckner.

Isn't that remarkable? A fantastic performance. That's Leonard Bernstein with the Royal Concertgebouw Orchestra, one of the orchestras in Europe which has a deep legacy of Mahler performance, going back to visits from Mahler himself and then continuing under Wilhelm Mengelberg all the way through Haitink down to the present. And Bernstein, of course, lives and dies for that piece, the Ninth Symphony. I've looked at the Bernstein score, it's in the New York Philharmonic Library, and it's very moving to see the annotations he made about how this music just dies and dies and dies away at the end. Well, Mahler wrote 9 symphonies, just like Beethoven, just like Schubert. Here's what Arnold Schoenberg wrote in 1912, 1 year after Mahler's death. We know little about Mahler's 10th or what it might be. No more than we know about Beethoven's 10th or Bruckner's 10th. It seems that the 9th is a limit, and he who wants to go beyond it must die. But in fact, Mahler was at work on a 10th symphony while he was living in New York City the last couple of years of his life. He left that piece in fragments. There's one big, wonderful adagio, which is complete, and a movement called Purgatorio. And the rest of these fragments were kept by Alma Mahler, Mahler's widow. She wouldn't really show them to anyone, not for nearly 50 years. Coming up to the year 1960, which would mark the 100th anniversary of Mahler's birth, the BBC sent Derry Cook, an extraordinary musicologist, to talk with Alma Mahler to see if Cook could coax out of her what were rumored to be much more extensive sketches than anyone had ever seen. In fact, Cook was able to put together a performing version of this complete 10th symphony. How autobiographical is this symphony? Just listen to this passage from Alma Mahler's memoirs. A young art student visited me one day in the Hotel Majestic

and tears were streaming down his face. That brief drum stroke impressed him so deeply that he used it in his 10th symphony. Listen.

that flute solo seems to take us to a maybe a little bit into the light after such dark music at the opening of the final movement of Mahler's Fifth Symphony, a work which, of course, he never heard. And the world never heard for nearly 50 years after he composed it. I've looked at the sketches that Derek Cook managed to coax from Alma Mahler, and I am filled with admiration for the work of Derek Cook and understanding how all of these little particles, fragments, fit together. There's no question that had Mahler lived, it would have taken a different form. He might have made it more rich. After you look at all these Mahler scores, and then you look at 10th Symphony, it looks sort of lonely in passages, just a few instruments at a time, instead of the very rich orchestration. But if you look early in Mahler, there's a lot of that too, a lot of chamber music in Mahler. It may have been he was moving more in a 20th century direction of more spare composition. In any case, Alma and Gustav and Derek Cook gave us something really very valuable. Let's hear the finale of Mahler's last symphony about halfway through. This is Eugene Ormandy with the Philadelphia Orchestra.

The English scholar Michael Kennedy wrote, "A great song of life and love, the most fervently intense ending to any Mahler symphony, and triumphant vindication of his spiritual courage." The fantastic phrase in the strings where they leap up from this B sharp all the way up to this G sharp here. Seems like they hold it forever over the trombones. They still hold it and come down so slowly, sehr langsam. And the horns. Mahler writes the word Amshi. It's his nickname for Alma. So yes, Mahler is an autobiographical composer. And for Alma Mahler, holding the 10th Symphony in her hands, that's his final love letter. You can't think of this piece in any other way. We can understand why she had to hold on to it for so long. All the time we have for Mahler today, we're going to say goodbye to the Austrians now and move to, usually, Murray, England. We'll see how it turns out with Edward Elgar. Elgar Symphonies tomorrow and the next day. Hope you can join us. In the meantime, just keep that groove. Exploring Music is produced by Sidney Gillard at WFMT in Chicago and produced and engineered by Bill Sigman at Digital Island Studios here in New York City. Our production assistants are Ella Pinsloop, Eric Opland, Adela Skoronsky, and Weston Williams. Rebecca Neistat is the WFMT production and syndication manager. Exploring Music is made possible by the generous support of the Paul M. Angel Family Foundation, Helen So, the Earl and Brenda Shapiro family, Mr. and Mrs. William G. Brown, Eugene Jarvis and Sasha Gerritsen, the Julian Family Foundation, and the listener supporters of WFMT. I'm Bill McLaughlin. 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

0: The best high school baseball is heard here. The Connie Mack World Series, only on KSJE, Farmington, New Mexico. I'm Scott Micklin. 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
1: 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I'm Edmund Stone. For car enthusiasts, their vehicles are so much more than transportation. They are status symbols. They express identity, power, freedom, and even machismo. You might say people are obsessed with them. Today, we're looking at films where the cars are the stars. Buckle up. We're about to take a ride with Dom Toretto in Fast 10, bust a few ghosts in the Ecto-1, and spy in style with Bond's Aston Martin DB5.
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1: Cars aren't just for getting from point A to point B, especially in the movies. Cars are part of the cast of characters in many films, doing the impossible with a push of a button. Hollywood has dreamt up flying cars, submersible vehicles, and even self-driving cars. And that last one has gone from fiction to fact. The first movie to feature a fully autonomous, self-driving taxi is the Johnny Cab from the 1990 science fiction film Total Recall. Piloted by an overly polite animatronic android nicknamed Johnny, it wears a yellow and black checkered cap, interacts with passengers, whistles tunes, and acts on voice commands. Jerry Goldsmith crafted an acclaimed score that seamlessly blends orchestral and synthesized music to match the film's intense, surreal atmosphere.

Johnny Cab from 1990's Total Recall, composed by the legendary Jerry Goldsmith. The Johnny Cab is an example of life-imitating art, predating modern self-driving cars like Waymo or Cruise by decades. The Johnny Cab is frequently cited in pop culture as the quintessential prototype for automated AI-driven ride-sharing. In Batman from 1989, Bruce Wayne's Batmobile was built by the Caped Crusader himself. The 20-foot-long Rolls-Royce jet engine-powered Gothic machine featured modifications specifically designed for his crime-fighting role. It was the ultimate vehicle for both defense and offense. It had an armor-plated cocoon, shields, deployable shinbreaker spikes, and an emergency bat-missile escape option. It was built to take down the baddies in style, sporting machine guns and grappling hooks. It could project explosive devices and deter pursuers with oil slick and smoke emitters. And, of course, it had one of the best soundtracks ever created by Danny Elfman to keep it supercharged.

That was the main theme from 1989's Batman, composed by Danny Elfman. It was Elfman's first serious film composition, and it has become as iconic as the Batmobile itself. The Batmobile was a slick combination of offense and defense, with aerodynamic tail fins, afterburners, and a wonderfully weird combination of muscle car gauges and fighter jet cockpit high-tech. To create his ride, Wayne used two Chevrolet Impala chassis pieced together, a Chevy V8 engine, and a whole lot of custom fiberglass work. The Fast and Furious franchise and its spin-offs have revved up the box office for years. The early movies were fundamentally about underground street racing and car culture, while more recent films transitioned into global heist and action movies, and racing took a backseat, so to speak. In the latest Fast X, also known as Fast and Furious 10 from 2023, the series features a veritable fleet of exotic and muscle cars, from Dom Toretto's Dodge Charger Hellcat SRT Red-Eye Widebody to the first electric concept cars in the stories. The electric DeLorean Alpha 5 makes a cameo appearance, as does Tom Toretto's Dodge Charger Daytona SRT EV. The electric cars were brought out by the studio to modernize the franchise and showcase cutting-edge automotive trends. Move. It also serves as a nod to the studio's behind-the-scenes sustainability and green energy efforts. I suspect the lucrative brand placement revenues were also welcome. Brian Tyler wrote the high-octane score for Fast X.

some of Brian Tyler's music to 2023's Fast X, also known as Fast and Furious 10. Over the decades, the series has drifted from its car-centric street roots, much to the dismay of some fans. But fear not, the next and final installment in the series is expected to return to those street racing roots, no doubt with more physics-defying stunts and fancy cars. Car enthusiasts often say that their vehicles have their own distinct personalities. That isn't always a good thing, however. In 1983's film adaptation of Stephen King's book about a killer Plymouth Fury, Christine, it is definitely a two-edged sword. She is a 1958 cherry red Fury, possessed by a supernatural, malevolent sentience that can influence her owners. In this case, Arnie, a shy and myopic teenager. She drives him literally and figuratively to obsession, jealousy, and aggression, often acting like a possessive, jealous girlfriend. Christine hunts down her prey, no driver required. She is capable of regenerating massive damage and communicates through ominous 1950s rock and roll music on her AM-only radio. She has predatory strength, capable of reaching high speeds, generating intense heat in her interior to melt attackers and project a blinding glare from her headlights to disorient victims. John Carpenter created a brooding electronic score in collaboration with Alan Howarth. It's a masterful blend of chilling, mechanical dread with an iconic soundtrack of 1950s rock and roll, which the possessed car plays to terrorize her victims.

That was Obsessed with the Car and Buddy's Death from the 1993 movie Christine, a story about a car possessed by a toxic sentience. For the film, a total of 24 cars were sourced to Frankenstein together 17 Christines. Only one of those was an actual Plymouth Fury, and, fun fact, that one happened to roll off the production line on October 31st, 1958. Halloween. I suppose one might say, hell hath no fury like a Plymouth scorned. I'm Edmund Stone, creator, host, and producer of The Score. Today, we're hitching a ride with some of the most beautiful or bizarre cars ever to roll down Hollywood and Vine. Some cars may be possessed, but a great number of owners are obsessed with cars. In the 1969 ensemble comedy, Those Daring Young Men in Their Jaunty Jalopies, also known as Monte Carlo or Bust, competitors set off on a marathon car race across Europe with some of the most improbable vehicles imaginable. One of the British teams drive a 1928 Lee Francis Special Rally, an outlandish vehicle festooned with absurd gadgets such as a klaxon, a periscope, snow stoppers, a snow melter, super snow tractor and extending fog lamp, and rocket boosters. And in case you were wondering, no, the British team did not win the race. The Italian team did, in their battered, open-top vintage Lancia Tourer, which somehow got through an avalanche and consistently kept losing its fenders and running boards. Ron Goodwin wrote the score, and legendary American comedian, actor, singer, and pianist Jimmy Durante crooned the title song. Let's take a listen to some of both.

some of the music from the madcap comedy Those Daring Young Men in Their Jaunty Jalopies, also known as Monte Carlo or Bust, from 1969. In the United States, the name was changed to capitalize on the massive success of the 1965 aviation comedy Those Magnificent Men in Their Flying Machines. The US version was also heavily edited from its original lavish 2 hour and 2 minutes duration. Now that's what I call making good time. He is known for many things: his bespoke style, a license to kill, and cars outfitted by the Q branch with all kinds of deadly clever gadgets. He is Bond, James Bond. Perhaps his most famous ride is the Aston Martin DB5 from Goldfinger. The car was equipped with a legendary suite of modifications, operated via a hidden control console in the armrest. The famous arsenal included machine guns, an ejector seat, revolving license plates with Swiss, British, and French registrations, retractable Ben-Hur-style tire slashers to slow down pursuers, a bulletproof steel shield that projects from the back of the car to fend off gunfire, smoke screen and oil slick dispensers, a concealed compartment under the driver's seat designed to hide weapons, and a radar tracker and homing device, rather like an early GPS AirTag combination. John Barry composed the score for the 1964 classic.

That was Goldfinger from the 1964 Bond adventure of the same name, composed by John Barry and conducted there by Carl Davis. The iconic 1964 Silver Birch Aston Martin DB5 became an instant cinematic legend when it was showcased with modifications from Q Branch. Thank you, Q. Nobody does it better. Still to come on this episode of The Score, lots of music and trivia from films where the cars are the stars, including Speed Racer, Cars, and more. I hope you're enjoying this program. If you are, then please like and share it on your favorite social media. You can also reach me directly at Edmund, that's E-D-M-U-N-D, at thescore.org. I'd love to hear from you. 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

Commercially speaking, the DeLorean sports car was a production failure. But in Back to the Future from 1985, it gained a type of vehicular immortality as a plutonium-powered time travel machine built by eccentric scientist Doc Brown. Brown used a stock 1981 DMC DeLorean because its signature stainless steel body facilitated the flux capacitor, a device that, when powered with a 1.21 gigawatts of power at a speed of exactly 88 miles per hour, would initiate time travel. The back of the car features massive cooling vents. Plutonium releases a monumental amount of energy in the form of heat. It's covered with hoses and parts from helicopter gas turbines. The time circuit was adapted from a battery post cleaner. In later films of the Back to the Future trilogy, Doc Brown upgraded the power source to Mr. Fusion, an invention he created that uses household garbage. Alan Silvestri wrote an outstanding score for the film and gave the DeLorean its own theme music, too. Let's hear some of that now.

0: That was Retrieve DeLorean and some of the suite from Back to the Future from 1985, composed by Alan Silvestri. In the real world, filmmakers specifically chose the DeLorean as a time machine because its futuristic design allowed a 1950s character to mistake the car for an alien spaceship, a key point in the plot. Doc Emmett Brown, on the other hand, had a more personal reason. Aside from the stainless steel body making the necessary flux dispersal easier.
1: The way I see it, if you're going to build a time machine into a car, why not do it with some style?
0: In Japan, during the late 1960s, a manga, a printed comic book or graphic novel called Mock Go Go Go, swept up imaginations across the world. The exploits of a young car racer and his Mach 5 became a Saturday morning cartoon in the US, going by the name Speed Racer. The Mach 5 was essentially a bullet with a steering wheel. That steering wheel was embellished with buttons lettered A through G, and each one produced a specific mode or weapon. The Mach 5 could go into submarine mode for up to a half hour. Circular saw blades emitting from the front of the car cleared obstacles. In the 2008 film Speed Racer, CGI brought the Mach 5 to a new generation. Michael Giacchino wrote a score that paid homage to the 1960s television classic.

0: That was Let Us Drink Milk from Speed Racer, a 2008 movie based on the Japanese manga and hand-drawn television cartoon series. And through it all, the sleek design of the Mach 5 never changed. Why mess with perfection? I'm Edmund Stone, creator, host and producer of The Score. In today's episode, we are taking a look and a listen to movies where cars are the stars. The fanciful tale of an eccentric inventor, his two children, a beautiful heiress, and a broken-down racing car is the setup for the whimsical musical Chitty Chitty Bang Bang from 1968. Based on a novel by Ian Fleming of James Bond fame and a screenplay by Roald Dahl, it's a story within a story. The Potts family, grandfather, Caractacus the inventor, and little Jeremy and Jemima are poor but happy. When the children see a broken-down old racing car, they implore their father to buy it and fix it up, which he does, in style. They nickname it Chitty Chitty Bang Bang for the noise the engine makes, but Caractacus has quite literally given it wings. The magical vehicle flies, floats, drives itself, and rescues the Potts family from all kinds of situations. Let's take a listen to Dick Van Dyke and Sally Ann Howes singing its praises in a tune composed by the famous Disney duo Richard and Robert Sherman.
1: You pretty chitty bang bang, chitty chitty bang bang, we love you. 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

0: It's uncategorical, a fuel-burning oracle, a phantasmagorical machine.
1: It's more than spectacular to use the vernacular.
0: It's wizard.
1: It's

That was Dick Van Dyke as Caractacus Potts and Sally Ann Howes as Candy Heiress Truly Scrumptious, singing the praises of the fanciful racing car Chitty Chitty Bang Bang from the 1968 film of the same name. In the story, the racer had a successful career in the 1907 British Grand Prix, but wrecked when it swerved to avoid hitting a child and her dog. In the real world, the jaunty racer was made up of a 1914 Overland and a 1928 Ford Model A engine. Now, imagine, if you will, a world where New York City is overrun by phantoms and ghosts that wreak havoc, scare, and slime their way through the metropolis. Who are you gonna call? That's right, the Ghostbusters. In 1984, the team captured pesky poltergeists, fearsome phantoms, and writhing wraiths with the help of the Ecto-1, a converted ambulance that the Ghostbusters used to get around town. Officially called the Ectomobile, it was a 1959 Cadillac Millimeter Sentinel, a limo-style end-loader combination car, a combination of ambulance and hearse. The Ghostbusters used the gurney to haul around their famous proton packs. Elmer Bernstein wrote the score,

That was the main title theme from Ghostbusters, 1984, composed by Elmer Bernstein and referenced in every sequel and spin-off in the franchise. Filmmakers originally planned to have the Ecto-1 painted black, but the color was changed to white when they decided a black car would be difficult to see during night scenes. The vehicle sported a 6.3-litre V8 Cadillac engine, capable of producing 320 horsepower. Its heavy chassis was necessary to support the massive amount of fictional paranormal detection equipment mounted on the roof. It's fair to say that we are conditioned from childhood to like cars. From soapbox racers of old to matchbox minis, Hot Wheels, and so on, they have entertained kids for generations. In 2006, Disney Pixar Animation capitalized on this with their first entry into what would become a very successful franchise, Cars. The anthropomorphic cars had distinct personalities, eyes in the windshields, a change from the usual presentation of headlights as eyes, and a whole lot of attitude. The fleet of car characters is vast, but of special note are Monty McQueen, commonly called Lightning McQueen, Taumata, his best buddy, Mac, his faithful transporter, and his girlfriend, attorney Sally Carrera. Randy Newman wrote the score.

That was McQueen and Sally and The Big Race from Cars 2006, a Pixar film that drove kids of all ages crazy. The series was so popular that real-life automobile manufacturers Porsche made a one-off Porsche 911 in collaboration with Pixar as a tribute to the character, referred to as the Sally Special. Whether your dream car is a multi-million dollar hypercar, a cherished classic, or just something that actually works when you need it to, those vehicles loom large in our lives, or at least our imaginations. As a species, we've been obsessed with transportation since ancient Egyptians and Romans drove chariots. Not a lot has changed, apparently. We love cars. When they work, that is.

0: 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The Score's executive producer is Fred Child. 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And don't forget to follow us on your favorite social media. I'm your producer and host, Edmund Stone. Let's do this again soon.
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That was the very lively Toccata by living Peruvian composer Celso Garrido Lecca. The pianist was Maria Paz Santibáñez. This is Fiesta. I am composer Elvio Barilari, and today we are dedicating the program to the music of this living Peruvian composer, born in 1926 in Lima, Peru. He's one of the most important Latin American composers of his generation. He was very gifted. His gifts were noticed early, and he was given a scholarship to go to Tanglewood and study with Aaron Copland. That was a time of a lot of exchange between Latin America and the United States. Aaron Copland was very prone to that, and many Latin American composers were his friends, and they influenced him in the same way that he influenced them. I would like to present next his suite Peruana in six parts, Peruvian suite influenced by Andean music in six parts. The recording was made by the Norwegian Radio Orchestra under the conductor Miguel Hart Bedoya.

We just heard the very vital and lively and ethnic suite peruana in six parts, Peruvian suite in seis partes, by Peruvian living composer Celso Garrido Leca. Probably you heard these pentatonic scales, this Andean music influence, but used in a very creative and new way, in a fresh way. It's not just some postcard from the Andes, it's serious music. The recording was made by the Norwegian Radio Orchestra under the baton of Maestro Miguel Hart Bedoya. This is Fiesta. I am composer Elvio Barilari. Today we are featuring the music of living Peruvian composer Celso Garrido Leca. Garrido Leca is a cello lover. You understand that better when you learn that he's very good friends with Carlos Prieto, one of the greatest cellists in the world, the Mexican cellist Carlos Prieto. We are going to listen to this monumental cello concerto, also with Andean music, Quichua music, native music influence, recorded by Carlos Prieto on cello and Carlos Miguel Prieto, the son, as a conductor of the Jalapa Symphony Orchestra, this great Mexican symphonic orchestra. Let's listen then to the cello concerto by Celso Garrido Leca.

That was a great 20th century, end of the 20th century cello concerto composed by this living Peruvian composer, Celso Garrido Lecca, as recorded by his friend Carlos Prieto on cello. Carlos Prieto's son, Carlos Miguel Prieto, as the conductor of the orchestra, and the orchestra was the Jalapa Symphony Orchestra. Jalapa is a beautiful university town, not too far from Veracruz in Mexico. Beautiful area. On the second half of the program, we are going to see how much he loved the cello with a solo cello piece, also recorded by his friend Carlos Prieto. To stream free episodes of Fiesta, please go to our website, wfnt.com/fiesta. Also, please don't forget to like us on Facebook. Esto es Fiesta. Volvemos en unos instantes. Bienvenidos nuevamente a Fiesta. I am composer Elvio Barilari. Today we are presenting the music of living Peruvian composer Celso Garrido Lecca. Before the break, I was mentioning Celso Garrido Lecca's love for the cello. The next piece is called Soliloquio II, or Soliloquium II in English, which is, means it's a solo piece, a piece for solo instrument, in this case, cello solo. And again, of course, his friend Carlos Prieto is the cellist, and it's a beautiful piece that displays the many possibilities of the cello and multiple strings at the same time, different techniques, but also with a very intense dramatic content. Then Soliloquio II by living Peruvian composer Celso Garrido Lecca, as recorded by Mexican master cellist Carlos Prieto.

That was Soliloquio II, a solo cello piece by Peruvian composer Celso Garrido Leca, as recorded by Mexican cellist Carlos Prieto with his very, very, very special and famous Red Stradivari. It's one of the two most famous Stradivari celli in the world. Our next and last piece is going to be another piece of Peruvian nationalistic character, Andean character, ethnic character, inspired in this indigenous music, Quechua music from the mountains. It's called Danzas Populares Andinas, also in six parts, popular dances from the Andes mountains. And the recording, again, was made by the Norwegian Radio Orchestra under the baton of Peruvian maestro Miguel Hart Bedoya.

Those were the beautiful danzas populares andinas by living Peruvian composer Celso Garrido Leca, as recorded by the Norwegian Radio Orchestra under Maestro Miguel Hart Bedoya. These dances put an ending to our program on the music of Maestro Celso Garrido Leca. If you enjoy this program, please go to our website, wfmt.com/fiesta. There you can stream free episodes of our shows. Also, don't forget to like us on Facebook. Muchas gracias to our producer, Dan Goldberg. Muchas gracias to our main sponsor, Joyce Saxon. Y por supuesto, muchas gracias para todos ustedes. Estamos en la cadena radial de WFMT.

0: Hola, I am composer Elvio Barilari, your host for Fiesta. Please join me for a program on living Peruvian composer Celso Garrido Leca. In this program, we are going to include his monumental cello concerto. Next on Fiesta.
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4: We have a very interesting recording coming up in just a few minutes. It's of a very, very famous composition by Felix Mendelssohn, his E minor violin concerto. But we're going to hear it in its original version, which has some changes, and they are subtle changes, but changes in orchestration and tempo markings and dynamics, and some of the notes are changed as well. You'll certainly recognize the piece very much, but there are some subtle differences. So particularly if you are familiar with that famous violin concerto, stay tuned for that. It will be played by Isabella von Köhlen, and we first have her in some music of Stravinsky from The Nightingale. This is the Airs of the Nightingale, arranged by Stravinsky and his friend Samuel Dushkin for violin and piano.

from the Nightingale by Igor Stravinsky, arranged by him and Samuel Dushkin for violin and piano. Those are the airs of the Nightingale. And our performance was by pianist Olli Mustonen and violinist Isabella von Koerlen. Such an interesting recording here. We're going to listen to the very famous, arguably one of the top three, I think, most famous violin concertos ever composed, the Mendelssohn E minor. However, we're going to hear it in its original version. This is the world premiere recording of the original version. And there are several differences, not so obvious as maybe the original version of the Sibelius violin concerto, say, but there are variations in tempo and articulation and some of the solo passage work. The number of measures is different, some of the harmony orchestration. This is Isabella von Koerlen violin, the new Sinfonietta of Amsterdam, Lev Marquez, the conductor.

0: the world premiere recording of the original version of the E minor violin concerto by Felix Mendelssohn. Isabella von Koerlen violin, the new Sinfonietta of Amsterdam, conducted by Lev Marquez.
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0: So you may have noticed, not markedly different from the final version, but there are differences in some of the instrumentation, some of the harmony, tempo markings, articulations, etc. A little more by Mendelssohn. This is a sacred work. Though there is much sin in us, in God is much greater mercy, is the title of this chorus.

a brief chorus by Felix Mendelssohn. As sung by the St. John's College Choir, Cambridge, Christopher Robinson, the conductor. Ob bei uns ist der Sünden viel, though there's much sin in us. Right now, I hope you'll stay tuned for a pair of Haydn keyboard sonatas. How do I provide you with variety? Well, that's because they're very different instruments on which these are played. One will be on the modern piano with Marc-André Hamelin. We'll get to that in a bit. This right now is played on the clavichord. The pianist, or the clavichordist, I should say, is Marcia Hadjimarkos. This is the piano sonata number 56 in D by Haydn.

That was clavichordist Marcia Hadjimarkos performing the piano sonata number 56 in D by Joseph Haydn. Clavichord, a keyboard instrument, obviously. It's played by little, they're called tangents, and they're like metal hammers that go directly onto the string, giving it a very delicate sound. It's not a concert instrument. It's something very much to be played in a home. And you could actually push down the key and have the hammer stay on the string and give it a little bit of a vibrato by moving your finger back and forth. Well, from there we go to another piano sonata, another late piano sonata by Beethoven, this time played on a modern piano. So this is Marc-André Hamelin performing the piano sonata in C major and in the Hoboken catalog. The Dutch musicologist who cataloged all of Haydn's compositions. This is the number 48.

0: Marc-Andre Hamelin played that music by Joseph Haydn, who was very prolific in writing piano sonatas. He reportedly spent most every day, at least a part of every day, writing piano sonatas. That was his C major sonata, Hoboken 48, by Haydn.
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0: French music here for you, and we're going to begin with an overture to an opera called The First Day of Happiness from 1868 by Daniel François Auber. This is the Gothenburg Opera Orchestra.

be Tommy Anderson and the Gothenburg Opera Orchestra with that music by French composer of the 19th century Daniel François Auber, the overture to his opera, Le Premier Jour de Bonheur, the First Day of Happiness. Lots of French music here for you. Peter Van de Graaff speaking, and we're going to listen right now to a piece from 1948 by Jean Francais, and it's one of the standards of the Wind Quintet repertoire. We hear the New York Woodwind Quintet and this quintet number one by Jean Francais.

We've heard music by the French composer Jean Francais and his first wind quintet from 1948, played by the New York Wind Quintet. This is by a composer, I've never heard of him before. He was born in 1776, named Joseph Kuffner. And his Potpourri on French National Airs now is played by Mikhaila Petri, recorder, Lars Hannibal, guitar.

0: Mick Colapetri played recorder, Lars Hannibal the guitar, music of Josef Küffner, his potpourri based on French national airs.
1: It's the Cop Shop with the Farmington Police Department every second and fourth Friday during the month at noon right here on KSJE Farmington.
0: And here is a French folk song, Promenons-nous dans le bois. Let's go walking in the woods. Jean-Pierre Hompal is one of the featured performers.

A children's song from France, Promenons-nous dans le bois. Let's go walking in the woods. And that voice was the voice of the wolf. François Rauber conducted and made the arrangement. Go walking in the woods via Johann Strauss Jr. We first have this French polka. This ties in with all the French music we've been hearing. It's called Im Krapfenwaldl, in the little Krapfen forest. And this is conducted by Zubin. Beg your pardon, it's conducted by Nicholas Harnoncourt.

music of Johann Strauss Jr., but in the French style, one of his so-called French polkas. Very late work of his, Opus 336, Im Krapfenwaldel, in the little Krapfen forest. And that was Nicholas Arnoncourt conducting the Vienna Philharmonic Orchestra. Another piece which is inspired by The Woods by Johann Strauss Jr., a very famous one. That one's that we just heard is not so well known, but this one is indeed. It is called Tales from the Vienna Woods. It's a waltz, but it's almost more of a symphonic poem, really. Here is Louis de Fromont conducting the Belgian Radio Television, the Luxembourg Radio Television Symphony Orchestra, the Tales from the Vienna Woods of Johann Strauss Jr.

One of the best-loved waltzes of Johann Strauss Jr., although the tempo changes so much in that piece, it's hard to imagine waltzing to it. It's really more of a symphonic poem. It's called Tales from the Vienna Woods. That unusual instrument playing throughout was called the zither, and that was Louis de Froment conducting the Radio Television Orchestra of Luxembourg. Tales from the Vienna Woods of Johann Strauss Jr. Now a bit of Bach, one of his chorale preludes, Wo soll ich fliehen hin? Whence shall I flee? Daniel Czorzempa, organ.

0: Daniel Czordzempa, the organist, and that chorale prelude by Johann Sebastian Bach.
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0: You're here with me. I'm glad you are. I hope to have the continued pleasure of your company. I'm Peter Van de Graaff with Music for Winds for a while. Now we're going to hear a French Baroque violin concerto. Here, first of all, are two sketches of 1941 for winds by Darius Milhaud, performed by the Philadelphia Wind Quintet.

The Philadelphia Wind Quintet, the first of a number of wind pieces we'll be hearing. That one was written in 1941 by the French composer Darius Milhaud. He called it Two Sketches, consists of a madrigal and a pastoral. Wind music for you to hear. Here is an overture by Felix Mendelssohn called Overture for Wind Instruments, composed for some unspecified festive occasion. Claudio Abbado conducts the members of the London Symphony.

That's some rarely heard music of Felix Mendelssohn, played by the winds of the London Symphony, Claudio Abbado conducting. Mendelssohn called that the Overture for Wind Instruments. From a whole band of winds to just five wind players now, as we listen to music by a composer not well known. He was a good friend of Liszt and then became a good friend of Wagner and a real disciple of Wagner. His name is August Kluckhardt, born in 1847. Here is his wind quintet, played by the Westwood Wind Quintet.

0: The Westwood Wind Quintet with music by a composer named August Klughardt, who spent a good deal of his life following Wagner and his music and his trends, but very little of that is heard in the work we just heard. It's compared in the liner notes here more to Brahms, certainly maybe early to mid-19th century rather than the forward-looking Wagner music. We heard a wind quintet by August Klughardt of 1901.
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0: To the French Baroque now, we've been hearing a lot of wind music, and we have one more piece featuring double reed instruments, oboes and bassoons, and presumably English horns as well. This is the New York Kammermusiker, Ilona Pedersen, conducting. We're going to hear two airs for the oboes by Lully.

two airs for the oboes, but of course including other instruments there, by Jean-Baptiste Lully of the French Baroque, New York Kammermusiker, led by Ilona Pedersen. Our next composer died under very unusual circumstances. As he was going into his apartment one night, he was murdered on the doorstep. The murder was never solved. He was 67 at the time, was this great violinist named Jean-Marie Leclerc, born in 1697. He's credited with having composed the first French violin concerto. And here is one of his many. It's the Opus 10, number 5 in E minor, Simon Standage solos with and conducts Collegium Musicum 90.

Simon Standage violin, and director of Collegium Musicum 90. Music by a French Baroque composer, although very Italianate sounding music. Jean-Marie Leclerc, born in 1697, wrote that E minor violin concerto as opus 10, number 5. Now contrast that with this, which is by an Italian-born composer, but one who came to epitomize French music, Jean-Baptiste Lully. He wrote this in 1664 for a play by Molière called Le Mariage Forcé, The Forced Marriage.

0: Some entrance music from The Forced Marriage by Jean-Baptiste Lully, Ilona Pedersen, and New York Kammermusiker.
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0: Our lineup of music here includes Louise Farranque, a 19th century French composer, and a trio of Russian composers, Mussorgsky, Glazunov, and then a rarely heard work by Sergei Prokofiev, his string quartet number 2. Hope you'll stay tuned. I'm Peter Van de Graaff. Let's first hear this music, which was intended for an incomplete opera written by 5 different composers called Mlada. It's by Mussorgsky, and here is the festive march.

Berlin Philharmonic and Claudio Abbado conducting that music from an opera called Melada. Rimsky-Korsakov wrote a Melada, but there was another one that was intended to have been composed by the Russian Five, including Mussorgsky, who wrote that festive march for it. Just ahead, Prokofiev's String Quartet No. 2. Rarely heard music of Prokofiev, but right now we have the Triumphal March by Alexander Glazunov, Royal Philharmonic, conductor Yondani Butt.

Royal Philharmonic, conducted by Yondani Butt, and the Triumphal March by Alexander Glazunov. This is by Russian composer Sergei Prokofiev. It had its premiere in 1941. The premiere was actually delayed because of an air raid, a German air raid. But it was a success nonetheless. It remains a very little-known work of Prokofiev. String Quartet No. 2, played by the St. Petersburg Quartet.

0: That was the St. Petersburg String Quartet bringing us music by Sergei Prokofiev, who is probably best known for his orchestral music, not at all for his chamber music, so that remains very little known. String Quartet number 2 of the 2 that he wrote.
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0: A little more Prokofiev than to 19th century France. This is called Dumpy's Variation. It's from his great ballet, Cinderella, from a complete recording conducted by Vladimir Ashkenazy.

Cleveland Orchestra and conductor Vladimir Ashkenazy with that excerpt from Act 2 of Cinderella by Prokofiev, Dumpy's Variation. We go now to 19th century France for variations on a tune called The First Step, Le Premier Pas. These variations by a pianist composer, prominent in the day and one of the only female teachers at the Paris Conservatory, Louise Farranque. This recording with Maria Stratigou.

set of variations on a popular tune from early 19th century France, presumably that written around 1824 by Louise Farranque. Her grand variations on the melody Le Premier Pas, the first step. Pianist who recorded all of the piano music of Louise Farranque was Maria Stratigou. This takes us further back in time in France to the French Baroque. The composer of this music was one of the great violinists of his day. In fact, he wrote the first French violin concerto. His name is Jean-Marie Leclerc. This is The Descent of Venus from his opera Scylla et Glaucus.

0: John Eliot Gardner and the English Baroque Soloists from a complete recording of Scylla et Glaucus, the only opera by Jean-Marie Leclerc. We heard The Descent of Venus.
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0: I'm your host, Peter Van de Graaff, with not one but two keyboard concertos. It's always difficult to say what is the very first of something, the first, oh, say, piano sonata or symphony, but we do know what the very first piano concerto was, specified for the piano and orchestra, not just keyboard. We'll hear that in just a few minutes. It's by an early English composer named James Hook. But we first have this from even earlier England. It is a motet by William Byrd, Visita Quaesumus Domine, sung by the Cambridge Singers, conducted by John Rutter.

and music by the Renaissance master, one of the great composers of Elizabethan times, William Byrd, a motet, Visita Quaesumus Domine. That was John Rutter conducting the Cambridge Singers. Chopin's second piano concerto just ahead with Daniel Barenboim as soloist. We have now, though, what is considered to be the very first true piano concerto, not a keyboard concerto, because there were lots written for harpsichord and orchestra prior to this, but this was the first, as far as musicologists can determine, concerto to have been called a piano concerto, the piano very much in its infancy in the 18th century when this was written by the little-known English composer James Hook. Here is David Owen Norris playing a period instrument. As you'll hear, it sounds very different from the modern piano, with the ensemble Sonnerie.

0: David Owen Norris performing on a square piano, one of the very earliest forms of the modern piano, with the ensemble sonore and the work which is credited with being the very first piano concerto ever composed, James Hook's Concerto in D.
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0: Another little-known composer from 18th century England, before we turn to a more modern piano concerto, well, with the modern instruments anyway. This is by James Nares, and it is a larghetto from a harpsichord suite played by Julian Perkins.

Julian Perkins performing that Larghetto by a little-known early English composer named James Nares from a suite. This is another piano concerto, quite a famous one now, as we turn to Chopin and listen to his piano concerto number 2 in F minor. Andris Nelsons conducts Berlin Staatskapelle, and the soloist is Daniel Barenboim.

The Piano Concerto No. 2 in F minor by Chopin, which was actually composed first but published second, so that's why it's known as the No. 2, a music written by a young Chopin to show off his abilities when he was around 19 years old is all. The performance we heard was by Berlin Staatskapelle. The conductor was Andris Nelsons, the pianist who often conducted the Berlin Staatskapelle. And his name is Daniel Barenboim with Chopin's second piano concerto.

0: One of the songs without words, Opus 30 of Mendelssohn with pianist Daniel Barenboim.
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0: Waltzes from a couple of Russian operas, Eugene Onegin, and right now, War and Peace of Sergei Prokofiev, as Nema Yarvi conducts the Philharmonia Orchestra.

the waltz from the opera War and Peace of Sergei Prokofiev. Nema Järvi and Philharmonia Orchestra. Here is the entr'acte and waltz from one of the great Russian operas, Eugene Onegin by Tchaikovsky. Alpesh Chauhan conducts the BBC Scottish Symphony.

conductor Alpesh Chauhan and the BBC Scottish Symphony. That music comes from Act 2 of Eugene Onegin, an operatic masterpiece by Tchaikovsky. We heard the entr'acte and waltz. Here is a waltz by Alexander Glazunov. It's called the Lady Soubrette Waltz. Yevgeny Sviatlanov conducts the USSR Symphony.

0: The Lady Soubrette Waltz, some little-known music by Alexander Glazunov, USSR Symphony, and conductor Yevgeny Sviatlanov.
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0: One more Russian waltz. Valentin Silvestrov wrote this waltz, played by Alexei Lubimov.

Alexei Lubimov, and a waltz by Valentin Silvestrov. Music now by a woman who is very important to the history of Croatian music. She was actually born in Budapest, but to a Croatian family. His father was a count, actually. Her name is Dora Pejacevic. And here is her piano trio in C, and it's performed by the ensemble Trio W.

music by a woman born in 1885, credited with being the first Croatian composer to write a symphony. Her name is Dora Pejacevic. We heard her piano trio in C. And she's sometimes called the matriarch of Croatian composers. That performance was by the group called Trio W. Alexei Lubimov plays this postlude by Valentin Silvestrov next.

0: You know, we'll often hear preludes. We rarely hear postludes, but there is one, the first of three, by Valentin Silvestrov. And the pianist was Alexei Lubimov.
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0: I'm so glad you could join me. I'm Peter Van de Graaff, and I'm going to share with you music by Mozart and by a contemporary of Mozart, an acquaintance of Mozart who remains little known. Adalbert Jirovetz is his name. Symphony by that composer. The Mozart is a very interesting piece. If you've ever wondered what it might have been like to sit in the presence of Mozart as he improvised, in my opinion, this piece that we will be hearing, a fantasy in D minor, best represents that. It really sounds like Mozart's just sort of making things up as he goes along. And we'll get to that in a little bit. First, though, it's Richard Wagner. Some relatively early and then some relatively late Wagner. Let's begin with this, which is probably his best-known melody, the bridal chorus from Lohengrin, Raphael Kubelik, Bavarian Radio Symphony Chorus and Orchestra.

Treulich geführt, the bridal chorus from Lohengrin, an earlier opera by Wagner, Raphael Kubelik with the Bavarian Radio Symphony Forces. We're going to listen to the beginning and the end of the opera Tristan und Isolde, and the prelude and what's called the Liebestod, the love-death, are often paired together in an orchestral showpiece. Although in the original version, the Liebestod was sung. But here is the New York Philharmonic, Pierre Boulez, conducting this music from Tristan und Isolde by Wagner.

0: the opening measures and then the closing measures of the huge opera Tristan und Isolde by Richard Wagner, the Prelude and Liebestod. The New York Philharmonic, conducted there by Pierre Boulez.
1: Want to hear something a little different? 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
0: Now it's on to Mozart's, and first, a German dance. Late music of Mozart, played by the Slovak Sinfonietta, conducted by Taras Krysa.

Ninth of a collection of 12 German dances, Kirchhoff 586 by Mozart, with the Slovak Sinfonietta and conductor Taras Krysa. Here is pianist Mieczysław Horszowski, recorded in his 90s, by the way, playing this music of Mozart, a very improvised-like sound to this Fantasia in D minor, Kirchhoff 397.

pianist Mieczysław Horszowski performing the Fantasia in D minor by Mozart. It's known that Mozart admired the music of our next composer. They knew each other. Mozart conducted symphonies on occasion of this composer. Adalbert Jirowetz is his name, and here is his Symphony in D with the London Mozart Players, conducted by Matthias Bammert.

Matthias Bommert conducting the London Mozart Players in music not by Mozart, but by a friend of his named Adalbert Jirovets, a symphony in D. Jirovets, a Czech-born composer who was admired by Mozart, it is known. This is Joseph Payne now performing on the harpsichord an overture from a suite in D by the French Baroque composer, harpsichordist, Charles Dieupart.

0: There certainly were a lot of people writing for the harpsichord in the French Baroque. One of the many there, Charles Dieupart, overture from his suite in D.
1: This is KSJE Farmington, public radio from San Juan College. 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
0: Some music of Debussy for a few minutes, and then we'll turn to Concerti Grossi. More on that later. We have two excerpts from the book Two Preludes of Debussy, Feuilles Mortes, Dead Leaves, and La Puerta del Vino, both played by Walter Gieseking, recorded in 1950.

Walter Gieseking playing two of the Book Two Preludes of Claude Debussy. For the next while, we're going to listen to Concerti Grossi, great concertos, it might be loosely translated. It was primarily a Baroque form, and it was a concerto with multiple instruments, generally speaking. Sometimes they played with the body of the orchestra and sometimes alone. We're going to hear an example from the Baroque by Corelli. But there's a 20th century composer named Ernest Bloch, a Swiss-born Jewish composer, later lived in America, who wrote two concerti grossi. We're going to hear both of them. The first one particularly well-known. It has a piano solo part. Harry Franklin plays that. With the Pittsburgh Symphony, William Steinberg directing now. This is the first concerto grosso by Ernest Bloch.

0: Pittsburgh Symphony, led by William Steinberg, the piano obbligato part played by Harry Franklin. That's the Concerto Grosso No. 1 by Ernest Bloch.
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0: This is from a Concerto Grosso by a composer named Joseph Wagner.

The Kilty Symphony Band of Carnegie Mellon University, led by Richard Strange. That's from a Concerto Grosso by Joseph Wagner. Now, Ernest Bloch, about 28 years after he wrote the Concerto Grosso number 1, wrote the number 2. We're going to hear that in just a little bit. But here's an example of a Concerto Grosso from the Baroque, when the form really flourished. Arcangelo Corelli from his Opus 6 collection. We hear the number 2. Nicholas McGeegan leads the Philharmonia Baroque.

Nicholas McGeegan, Philharmonia Baroque Orchestra, the Second Concerto Grosso by Arcangelo Corelli. And you heard how the solo instruments would sometimes play alone, sometimes with the orchestra. That's what makes up a concerto grosso. We're going to now go to the Second Concerto Grosso by Bloch. We heard the first a bit ago, and now we go to the number two, dating from 1952. This is the Atlas Camerata, led by Dalia Atlas.

The Concerto Grosso No. 2 from 1952 by Ernest Bloch. The Atlas Camerata, directed by Dalia Atlas. Here are the King's Singers now, with a little tune called Pour Souhaiter, In Order to Wish, by Josquin des Prez.

0: music of Josquin des Prez, 15th century Flanders. Pour souhaiter is the title of that, sung by the King's Singers.
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2: There's a great treat for you ahead. It will be Sibelius Violin Concerto. And we have music by two friends of Beethoven now. By the way, I'm Peter van de Graaff, and this composer is Friedrich Kuhlau. We're going to hear his Andante and Polacca for horn and piano. And this is played by Thomas Bacon, horn, Philip Mohl, piano.

The Andante and Polacca by Friedrich Kuhlau, a friend of Beethoven. That was Thomas Bacon, horn, and Philip Moll, piano. Sibelius Violin Concerto ahead, and we have music now by a man whose name will forever be tied to Beethoven because of Beethoven's so-called Diabelli variations. This is the man who wrote the tune on which those variations are based, the publisher-composer Anton Diabelli. We're going to hear his serenade for flute and guitar, played by Virginia Sindelar and Richard Schilling.

0: The two performers were Virginia Sindelar, flute, and Richard Schilling, guitar, music by the Viennese composer and publisher Anton Diabelli, his Serenade Opus 99.
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0: And if you've heard of him, it is more likely that that's from the Beethoven Variations than from anything that Diabelli himself wrote. Let's go now to a bit of Beethoven. This only lasts about a minute. It's a song called Die Liebe, or Love. Let he who can live without love. Even if he remained a human being, he would still not be a man. Sweet love, make my life so sweet, quiet my urgent longings without obstacles. Dietrich Fischer-Dieskau is the baritone, and Jörg Demus the pianist.

Dietrich Fischer-Dieskau, baritone, Jörg Demus, piano. Song by Beethoven, Die Liebe. Very early song, written before 1792 sometime. As a very young man, Sibelius had a dream to become a violin virtuoso. And apparently, he always regretted not having pursued that. Sort of lucky for us that he did not, because he was able to write so many works, which we enjoy today. He did write one violin concerto, for which he was very qualified to compose as being a fine violinist himself. We're going to hear that work now with Silvio Marcovici, violin, and the Gothenburg Symphony Orchestra, conducted by Neeme Järvi.

Music of Jean Sibelius, his only violin concerto, Concerto in D minor, Opus 47. Our performers were Sylvia Markovich, violin, and the Gothenburg Symphony Orchestra, directed by Neeme Järvi. Here's a Chopin mazurka to follow that, Frederick Chu, piano.

0: Mazurka Opus 30 No. 1 of Chopin, performed by Frederick Chiu.
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0: This is Peter Van de Graaff with some real treats for you ahead, including in just a few minutes, Felix Mendelssohn's Italian Symphony. Some Italian music to take us there. This is a little aria from 1634 by Claudio Monteverdi, sung by Topi Letipu, tenor, with Le Concert d'Astre and Emmanuel Aim as the conductor. It's called Più lieto il guardo,

The accompanying ensemble was called Le Concert d'Astrée, Emmanuel Ayim, the conductor. And we heard a performance of some music by Claudio Monteverdi. Topi Letipu was the tenor. And that's a little aria from 1634, called a collection called Diverse Arias, Più lieto il guardo. Felix Mendelssohn's music and a very famous work of his. This is the Symphony No. 4 in A major, the so-called Italian Symphony. Yoel Levy conducts the Atlanta Symphony Orchestra.

0: written after a trip through Italy, a most enjoyable trip, obviously. That is the Italian Symphony, Symphony No. 4 in A, Opus 90, by Felix Mendelssohn. Yoel Levy led the Atlanta Symphony.
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0: This is from Italy. It's by Monteverdi.

Concerto Italiano, and that madrigal by Claudio Monteverdi, Quell'au gelin che canta. The saxophone is not very often thought of as a classical instrument, most often associated probably with jazz music, but it was invented in 1841 by a Belgian musician and inventor, Adolf Sax. We're going to hear a couple of pieces now in the classical realm for saxophone. In the first instance, for four saxophone, plural, 1935 music by Jean Francais. This is the Little Quartet, played by the Netherlands Saxophone Quartet.

Written in 1935 by French composer Jean Francais, The Little Quartet, played by the Netherlands Saxophone Quartet. Another composition from the classical realm of this instrument most often associated with jazz, this is by Russian composer Alexander Glazunov, and this is one of his very last compositions, in fact, his last listed opus number composition. It's the Concerto for Alto Saxophone and Strings, Opus 109. We are going to hear a performance now with Gary Louis playing alto saxophone, the St. Petersburg State Academic Orchestra, led by Vladimir Landa.

0: some of the last music composed by Alexander Glazunov. We wouldn't imagine him writing a saxophone concerto, but that's what we heard for alto saxophone specifically. Gary Louis soloed with the St. Petersburg State Academic Orchestra. Vladimir Landa conducted.
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5: This is London.

0: The company that operates Italian motorways, Giovanni Castellucci, has been sentenced to 12 years in prison over the collapse of a bridge in Genoa in 2018. He was accused of delaying planned maintenance on the Morandi Bridge. 43 people died when a section fell into the ravine below. Our Global Affairs reporter Paul Moss has more details.
1: Maintenance was repeatedly delayed, warning signs were ignored. That, in essence, was the prosecution argument in a court case that is now reaching its climax. It was during a storm that a section of the Morandi Bridge collapsed, which sent the vehicles driving across it plunging onto railway tracks below. Now a court has ruled that the CEO of the company, which owned most of the shares in that section of the motorway, was responsible for failure to keep the bridge in a fit state of repair.
0: The Ukrainian president, Volodymyr Zelensky, has complained about the tensions between his defense minister, Mykhailo Fedorov, and the commander of the country's armed forces. Mr. Zelensky was speaking after he'd sacked the popular defense minister, prompting protests which are continuing in cities across Ukraine. He said the two men had been unable to sit down together without him being present and that he regretted having to choose between them. Sarah Rainsford reports from Ukraine.
2: Mykhailo Fedorov is a young reformer. Digitally savvy, into transparency and efficiency, not bureaucracy. And he's just been sacked, as Ukraine seems to have seized the initiative in its war with Russia, and as its long-range drone strikes are increasing pressure on Vladimir Putin. President Zelensky chose the general over his minister, but he has sorely underestimated the backlash.
0: The United Nations says it's concerned over reports that two boats carrying more than 500 Rohingya migrants have capsized off the coast of Myanmar. Jonathan Head reports from Bangkok.
3: The two boats are reported to have left Rakhine State in western Myanmar 2.5 weeks ago, and no news of the 530 people on board has been heard since then. With the Rohingya population caught in the middle of the civil war in Rakhine State and subjected to systematic discrimination and occasional violent attacks, increasing numbers have been making the dangerous journey across the Andaman Sea over the past year in the hope of reaching Malaysia.
0: Rights campaigners say reports of bodies being washed up in two different locations suggest that both boats have capsized. Pakistan, which has played a leading mediation role between Iran and the United States, has urged the adversaries to halt current hostilities and return to negotiations. A foreign ministry spokesman said Pakistan recognised the urgent need to address the conflict's impact on global energy and commodity supplies. The statement comes after overnight explosions heard across Iran and Tehran hitting back with drone strikes against US military facilities in Jordan, Kuwait and Bahrain. BBC News. The Algerian president, Abdelmadjid Tebboune, has offered condolences after a fire killed 11 people, including children, at an orphanage near the capital, Algiers. Civil defence officials say 19 others were injured, but have not released details about the victims or the cause of the blaze. Britain has announced sanctions against 11 people and entities suspected of financing the war in Sudan through the illicit trading of gold. All are Sudanese, but they trade internationally, including in the markets in Dubai and Hong Kong. The money raised through the sale of so-called conflict gold goes to support both sides of the conflict, the paramilitary rapid support forces, as well as the Sudanese army. A 14-year-old boy in London has pleaded not guilty to terror allegations relating to a plot to attack two mosques in the capital. The teenager, who can't be named, was arrested after a brick was thrown through a car window. This led police to seize devices and notebooks from his home. Prosecutors say the teenager was motivated by extreme right-wing ideology set out in a manifesto. Wildlife authorities in Nepal have located and fitted a satellite tracking collar on a notorious wild elephant blamed for the deaths of at least 25 people over the years. The animal was tracked in the western sector of the Chitwan National Park after a 10-day search. Ambarasaneta Rajan reports.
4: The wild bull elephant known as Durbe was tranquilized before Nepali officials fitted a GPS-enabled collar to monitor its movements. The collar will allow park officials to track the animal's location in near real time, allowing them to deploy response teams immediately to drive it back into the forest. The operation began after mounting public outrage over the elephant's latest attack, in which it killed a woman and her 4-year-old son. The child's great-grandparents had been killed by the same animal in 2012.
0: That's the latest. BBC News.
5: Hello and welcome to NewsHour, live from the BBC World Service in London. I'm Rebecca Kesby, and we begin the programme today in Ukraine, where President Zelensky is facing severe criticism and demonstrations in the streets after his surprise decision to sack the popular defence minister Mykhailo Fedorov. Thousands of people have taken to the streets, and not just in the capital, Kyiv. That's people shouting shame there on the streets of Kyiv. And there have been other demonstrations in Lviv, Kharkiv and Dnipro. Many protesters have been holding up placards calling for Mr. Fedorov to be reinstated. Stop sabotaging victory, read one. What are you doing, you idiot, read another. And these protesters explained why they were there.
6: In my opinion, removing a truly effective person who fought corruption, made important decisions, and strengthened Ukraine's defence capabilities is one of the worst decisions made since the beginning of the full-scale invasion. This is also reflected in the statements of military personnel and well-known Ukrainian public figures following Fedorov's dismissal.
7: Finally, when changes began taking place in our country, I started to believe that we could win this war. I began to see the results of those changes. And now those very changes are being reversed. I believe that in just 6 months, Mykhailo Fedorov accomplished more than the Ministry of Defence had in 35 years of Ukraine's independence.
5: Well, Mykhailo Fedorov, who's 35, has been a key figure in the successful expansion of Ukraine's drone warfare against Russia over the past 6 months. But it's reported that he did not have a good relationship with Ukraine's top general, the commander-in-chief, Oleksandr Syrsky. And that is why President Zelensky has let him go. Well, Mr. Fedorov has been speaking about it. We voiced up some of his words and these were his comments.
8: We came up against the fact that all the initiatives we proposed started being blocked, and the commander-in-chief of the armed forces, Oleksandr Syrsky, is not ready to speak openly about the problems we talked about face to face. He's ready to go to private meetings, weave intrigues, think that someone has commissioned some kind of media campaign, rather than seeing that the problem lies in the actions that are taking place. I don't need the post of Defence Minister in order to be Defence Minister. I need that post in order to win the war.
5: Well, a short time ago, I spoke to a Ukrainian MP for the opposition European Solidarity Party, Volodymyr Ariev. What's his reaction to the sacking of Mykhailo Fedorov?
9: I don't think it's a good decision. Moreover, I think that it really harms the positive changes achieved in the last half year since the time when Mr. Fedorov were appointed as a Minister of Defense. And I, as a member of opposition fraction, voted for the member of current governmental team. I was pretty sure that Fedorov can handle all these difficult situation, and he was a game changer for many things. For instance, switching off Starlink on non-controlled territories, and it gave the Ukrainian army possibility to move on the front line. He also started reforms to make procurements more transparent and effective, and some interested persons who used the corrupted system to get personal profit were not satisfied of that. And the second was conflict between Minister of Defense and military commander Syrsky. They had completely polar views to the reforms which are necessary for the army.
5: Well, that does seem to have been the reason that Mr. Zelensky has sacked Mr. Fedorov. He said that he regretted having to choose between the two men, General Syrsky being the other one. I mean, do you think he's made the right choice in terms of winning the war?
9: No, it's completely a wrong choice. Syrsky, criticized by many MPs, and of course his methods are likely to compare to the Soviet Union military style. But Fedorov, he is from the completely new digital generation, and he understands that the war in Ukraine now is not like a Second World War. It's a war of technologies and resilience for both. And he understands the future much better. And he was two steps ahead of the Russians to impose new technologies. And it was really effective.
5: Right. I mean, Mr. Fedorov has been speaking and has been actually quite critical of General Sirsky, saying that instead of finding a way to defeat Russian asymmetrically, he's found a way of splitting our country. But he goes on to say that Mr. Zelensky should hear the Ukrainian people. He knows what to do and the situation will be 100% resolved. Do you think he's talking there about sacking General Sirsky and putting him back in as defense minister?
9: Very difficult to predict the development of the situation. If Zelensky is really takes care on success of the Ukrainian army on the battlefield, and if he understands that the vision of the future of the war is much more important to have than to have a tactic solutions with the using of mass stormtroopers, it will be a very clear answer that in this case, the future have to defeat the past. And the changes are really, really inevitable. But we understand that also that Zelensky is sometimes too stubborn in all tasks, not only in necessaries. So I understand that for a while we can stuck for some period with uncertain situation. But I think that the situation on the front will move Zelensky to do something. And society now is really fed up with the things that could be not effective. And the protests, likewise, a year ago, clearly shown to the president that society will not be calm, understanding if the will of people and the will of the president then going to different ways.
5: Yeah, the protests do seem to be gathering momentum. I mean, ultimately, what's happening today in Kyiv around the political scene is all a gift to Vladimir Putin, surely. I mean, this plays into his hands very nicely.
9: Protests are definitely not a gift to Putin, but this scandals and ineffective military governance, yes, this is much better gift than other reflections that Ukrainian society has shown to the president.
5: And that was an MP for the opposition European Solidarity Party, Volodymyr Ariev, speaking to us just before we came on air. So how serious is all of this politically for President Zelensky? And what will it do to the Ukrainian war effort against Russia? We're joined live now by our Eastern Europe correspondent, Sarah Rainsford, who's in Western Ukraine. Sarah, first of all, can you tell us a bit more about the significance of the contribution Mr. Fedorov made and why he is so popular with the people?
10: Yeah, I think it coincides very much, his time in the ministry coincides very much with a real campaign by Ukraine to increase the pressure on Russia. And that has been successful in terms of the long range and the mid range drone strikes. And that is part of the reason why he's so popular with many Ukrainians, because they associate him with that time when basically the first time in almost 4 years when they felt that they're on the front foot in their war to defend themselves against Russia's invasion. So it is fair to say that it's partly about that kind of coincidence, but I don't think that is a coincidence. So the fact is that because of the way Mikhail Fedorov has tried to reform the defense ministry, he's focused very much on cutting through bureaucracy, on getting equipment to the troops when and where they need it. So, for example, one of the things he did was to say, OK, we don't have the budget for a massive amount of drone purchasing right now. So let's take the wages that are meant to be, you know, allocated for the end of the year. Let's take the money for December, worry about December when December comes, and use that money right now for the needs we have right now on the front line. So he kind of does things in an unorthodox way because he's very focused on the results. And the results for him mean the technology being in place to allow Ukraine's troops to fight a modern kind of war and to give them the best possible advantage at this point, because the thing that I've been hearing for the last 3 weeks over and over again is that Ukraine doesn't want to go into another winter like the last winter. Yeah. It was terrible. It was freezing cold. There was no heating. They were struggling. They want to try to push for peace talks right now. And I think that it's fair to say Mikhail Fedorov's approach has been quite central to that push.
5: So we heard there from that MP who was himself quite critical, it seems, of General Sirski, kind of implying that he's a little bit old-fashioned in his methods. What is the view of him more generally in the country?
10: Yeah, I mean, it's a view that you hear increasingly. Certainly, this dispute has really blown that out into the public, because what the protesters have been saying is one of the chants they've been saying is we want to go forward towards Europe and not back to the USSR. And there is this kind of presentation of what's happening now as a battle between the generations. So Mikhail Fedorov, the young techie guy, the tech savvy guy on the one hand, and the old style general on the other. And the suggestion was that by trying to appoint the current interior minister to become the next defense minister, that President Zelensky was kind of playing to the old school, the old guy, and not to the new face, which is represented by Fedorov, and the way he's trying to shift Ukraine and shift its defense ministry too, and its military effort. So it's certainly being presented as kind of battle of the two guards by many people.
5: Yeah, so where does this leave President Zelensky then? I mean, it can't be very comfortable having people out on the streets. I mean, as I mentioned, one person there calling him an idiot for letting this happen. Has he got to do a U-turn now, or could this be politically dangerous for him?
10: I think it is a really difficult moment. He obviously had a headache, because there was quite clearly a conflict between his commander-in-chief and his defence minister. That was something that people rumoured and talked about, but not openly, and now that is out in the open. So he had that headache to deal with, but now he has another one, which is that the defence minister, who he's just sacked, is now openly criticising his commander-in-chief. So he needs to decide whether this is going to explode into a massive crisis of confidence in Ukraine's military effort, or indeed a crisis of confidence in him and his decision-making, or if somehow he's going to kind of nip this in the bud and manage what could be a blooming crisis. But I think the fact there are protesters out on the streets, the fact that these specific people are making these specific allegations, it is a problem for Volodymyr Zelensky. And as yet, we don't quite know how he's going to deal with it.
5: Well, I know you'll be watching it for us, and we'll be bringing us all the latest on that. Thank you so much for joining us live there from Western Ukraine. That's the BBC's Eastern Europe correspondent, Sarah Rainsford, there joining us live.

0: coming up later in the programme. After the success of this year's Artemis lunar mission, NASA's head of science tells us what's next.
1: We will discover billions of new galaxies, almost one galaxy for every person. We will discover, you know, tens of thousands of new planets, tens of billions of new stars. I mean, that's what we're going to be doing. And we're going to be studying dark energy.
0: Fascinating conversation with NASA's head of science coming up later this hour. A reminder of our headlines. A court in Italy has given a 12-year sentence to the former motorway boss blamed for the fatal collapse of a bridge in Genoa back in 2018. We're going to come back to that story later. And as we've been hearing, Ukraine's president says he's sacked his defense minister because of tension between Mykhailo Fedorov and the head of the armed forces. The dismissal has sparked public anger. This is Rebecca Kesby with NewsHour live from the BBC. Now, it's almost a week since the resumption of hostilities between the United States and Iran. Earlier this week, President Trump threatened to target Iran's energy infrastructure if it failed to return to talks. But Iran's top negotiator, Mohammad Bagher Ghalibaf, said that Tehran had no reason to abide by any agreement that doesn't benefit the country. Pakistan, which has been mediating between the two countries, is appealing for both sides to return to the negotiating table, but the exchanges of fire have continued, with the US expanding its strikes right across Iran now, and Tehran hitting back with drone attacks against US military facilities in Jordan, Kuwait, also Bahrain. One woman from Tehran sent this message to the BBC, and her words have been voiced up by a colleague.
2: Everyone in Tehran is worried and upset. Yesterday at the supermarket, someone mentioned that Abadan had been hit. Everyone was distressed and exchanged silent glances. It was as if a lump had formed in everyone's throat.
0: Well, Barbara Plett-Usher is our correspondent watching developments from Jerusalem, and she joins us live. Barbara, first of all, what can you tell us about these latest strikes? They seem to be happening every night.
3: They've been happening almost every night for about a week now, and certainly five consecutive nights. The Americans said that they struck coastal defenses and missile sites in the southern part of the country, which is along the Strait of Hormuz, because they say that they are trying to prevent Iran from being able to threaten the shipping traffic in the strait. But Iranian media have said they went wider last night. They said that Tehran had activated its anti-aircraft defenses, and also that there had been explosions heard in the north and in the west, including in the province right next to Tehran, saying that parts of an airport had been hit. Now, the Americans haven't confirmed these strikes, but that was the news, that it seemed as if the strikes were expanding.
0: And Iran has also continued to target, well, right across the region, really, as far as Jordan, Kuwait again. What can you tell us about those attacks?
3: Iran has been pretty consistently attacking those three over the past week, Bahrain, Kuwait, and Jordan. And what they say is that they're attacking various facilities at American military bases or at bases that are used by Americans. And they're basically saying that these bases are being used to help the Americans carry out these strikes on Iran. Today they focused in on Jordan, and they specifically even said that that airbase in Jordan had been used for a strike that hit near a children's cancer hospital last night, causing everyone to evacuate. Now, it's not clear if these bases are being directly used for the airstrikes. Warships is a place from which we've seen the missiles and the planes launch. But I know at the beginning of the war anyway, Iran's neighbors made clear they would not allow these bases to be used in the war so that they could appear neutral. That may or may not have changed, but that is definitely what the Iranians are charging.
0: And Barbara, in the past couple of hours or so, we've seen reports here that Iran is trying to get the Houthis to block shipping in another part of the region. This is something that's been talked about before. And would that be a major escalation if that happened?
3: Yeah, I think it would. I mean, again, the Iranians, what they did is they threatened to attack another route used for oil and gas shipping. They didn't actually name it, but the analysis of observers was that they could be talking about using their Houthi allies to target shipping in the Red Sea, closing the Bab el-Mandeb Strait, which is the great gateway to the Red Sea, and that would definitely open up a new front in the energy crisis, because it's a critical alternative outlet for Gulf oil and other products, especially now with Hormuz closed. You had, for example, Saudi Arabia has been diverting more than 70% of its normal crude exports to the Red Sea since this conflict began. So it would have a big impact.
0: Barbara, good to speak to you. Thank you so much for joining us live there. That's the BBC's Barbara Plett-Usher. Next, the Port of Rotterdam is Europe's largest freight hub, built on land reclaimed from the North Sea and long powered by fossil fuels. The port hosts some of Europe's biggest oil, chemicals and container terminals, but now it pitches itself as a laboratory for green ports, with a climate plan that promises to slash its own direct and purchased energy emissions by 90% by 2030 and move towards climate neutrality by mid-century. But the sprawling industrial hub faces a new climate lawsuit that questions whether a port of this scale can ever truly go green. Our Netherlands correspondent Anna Holligan has been given special access to the port and the people shaping its future.
4: The Port of Rotterdam has a problem.
5: Our current emissions are 29 million tons of CO2.
4: The equivalent of
5: 60,000 flights, return flights from Amsterdam to Los Angeles.
4: Yeah. We're driving through the vast industrial site with Mark van Dijk, head of external relations, the Port of Rotterdam Authority.
5: It's not very good. Sometimes we are just waiting till there is one magic solution that suddenly solves all the climate emissions. Well, I can promise you that won't be there.
4: Standing on the edge of a grassy verge, the horizon's dominated by cranes, bulk carriers and container stacks, the visible parts of a vast energy and chemicals hub. Just step down a little bit, because we don't need to be in this. Sheltering from the wind, director of the environmental group Advocates for the Future, Michael van Vissen.
6: We are not asking to shut down the port immediately. This is a really big industry. We are still, as a society, very dependent on it. But
4: he's launched a lawsuit to compel the port to reach its own climate targets faster. Among other things, the port is developing a hydrogen hub, investing in on and offshore power. And there's also an effort to mitigate CO2 emissions with carbon capture and storage.
7: So do you think those innovations that they're working on will have any real impact?
6: To be honest, no.
7: Wow. We've just boarded a gleaming white yacht.
8: Have to get my sea legs back on.
9: Hi, you're on the boat of the Port of Rotterdam.
4: Oscar van Veen is the port's director of innovation.
9: We try to work together with the polluters and slowly phase them out, as fast as possible, of course.
7: It's such a challenge when the core business is so fossil fuel intensive.
9: We say we rather have it grey here than black elsewhere, so find innovative ways to phase it out and phase the new energy carriers in.
7: What do you think will make the biggest difference?
9: As Europe, we have to create a level of playing field. We want our port to be greener.
7: Do you see innovations being capable of getting to the point where the people who are working in the fossil fuel industry now will have been redeployed into something that's cleaner and greener?
9: Absolutely. There still be factories, only it won't be coals anymore, but it will be hydrogen. Also with the digital transition, with every new technology, people were afraid of their jobs, but that it resulted in more jobs, only different. For instance, also AI, it can help us do our job better.
4: But many of the biggest emitters in this port aren't sir to headquarters in the US or China. If the rules in Rotterdam become too tight, they can simply move. And a contrast in legislation sharpens Rotterdam's concern. And the activists resolve.
6: If we can get a court to say, you really need to do something against climate change, that can set a precedent not only for the Netherlands, but for the world as a whole.
4: The port insists they are heading in the same direction. The disagreement is over how fast and how radically to change.
0: That report, complete with Seagulls, by the BBC's Anna Holligan there in the Netherlands. Stay with us, you're with NewsHour from the BBC.
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0: Still to come, we've had the court verdict on what caused the Morandi Bridge to collapse in Genoa in 2018. We'll speak to one man who lost three members of his family in the tragedy and to our correspondent who was nearly under the bridge when it collapsed. Also, we'll hear from NASA's head of science. She's been telling us about its new super powerful telescope and what it might reveal. It's all coming up after the news.
1: BBC News with Moira Alderson. The former head of the company that operates Italian motorways, Giovanni Castellucci, has been sentenced to 12 years in prison over the collapse of the Morandi Bridge in Genoa in 2018. 43 people died when a section fell into the river below. President Zelensky of Ukraine has appealed for unity after his decision to remove the defence minister prompted protests in Kyiv and other cities. He said Mykhailo Fedorov had fallen out with the commander of the armed forces and he regretted having to choose between them. The United Nations says it's gravely concerned over reports that two boats carrying more than 500 Rohingya Muslims may have capsized off the coast of Myanmar. The Rohingya have been fleeing conflict and persecution in Rakhine State. Pakistan has urged Iran and the United States to halt current hostilities and return to negotiations. Overnight explosions were heard right across Iran, while Tehran hit back with drone strikes against US military facilities in Jordan, Kuwait and Bahrain. Uganda has discharged its last Ebola patient, leaving the country with no active confirmed cases. The outbreak spread across the border from the Democratic Republic of Congo. Britain has announced sanctions against 11 people and entities suspected of financing the war in Sudan through the illicit trade of gold. All are Sudanese, but they trade internationally. The Algerian president, Abdelmadjid Tebboune, has said that several children were among 11 people killed in a fire that broke out during the night at an orphanage near the capital, Algiers. 19 others were injured. Wildlife rangers in Nepal have fitted a satellite tracking collar on a notorious wild elephant blamed for the deaths of at least 25 people. They'll monitor its movements so they can react if it gets close to inhabited areas. It was tracked in the western sector of Chitwan National Park. BBC News.
0: Welcome back to NewsHour. Now, take a listen to this. That is the sound of a new species of monkey discovered by researchers in the forests of the Democratic Republic of Congo. Colobus congoensis, to give it black-furred little primate its full Latin name, is part of a wider grouping of colobus monkeys, which are herbivores. They live high up in the tree canopy of the Lamami National Park in central DRC. But it's only the fifth monkey species to be discovered in Africa in the past 75 years. Scientists embarked on this mission to find the orange-lipped monkey based on a blurry photo taken of one from nearly 20 years ago. And some local people also knew of the monkey's existence, but they rather call it its common name, Likweli. Professor Kate Detweiler and PhD student Junior Amboko from Florida Atlantic University both played key roles in its discovery.
2: The new Colobus Likweli is a medium-sized monkey, but it's the smallest colobus, and it's covered in dark hair. And then on its face, it's got this really magnificent orange cream colored lips and area under the nose that sticks out, especially when it roars. And then it's got this spiky black hair around the side of the face and on the top of the head.
3: It's not easy. The Lomami National Park is a very remote place, difficult to access and high. And probably this is why it took a long time to actually discover the species and also collect more data on it.
2: Having a new monkey species come to light is just really rare. We had an earlier discovery in 2012 from the same landscape on the west side of the Lomami River, and now we're on the east side. So we're really excited for learning more about what its ecology is and its evolution. It's really, really extraordinary.
3: We used to have this class taxonomy, and I always saw those names, but I never knew how they ended up giving those names. And for me, this was so emotional to see that I started from the very beginning to collect data. We didn't know anything about the species. And at the end, I was actually the one who gave the name, because we kind of had three names suggested, and my name was actually picked up by the team, which is Colobus Congwezi. This was actually my suggestion, and just proud to see that this naming is coming from me, and also know that this is how the process is for all species. We do have to go from nothing and actually to have a result, which is a scientific name that we have today.
2: The Lamami National Park is incredible. So I've done the full transect. Juniors lived there for years. And yes, people should go to Lamami National Park and see Lekweli.
3: Remember that Lomami is a new park. It was officially established in 2016. So almost everything is to be studied, not just primates. We have over 50 species of mammals, over 200 species of birds. For now, we define tourism Lomami as scientific tourism. So it's like student going, you have a research topic and you go collect data.
0: Junior Mboko there. And we also heard from Kate Detweiler as well. You're listening to NewsHour live from the BBC. I'm Rebecca Kesby. It's nearly 8 years since Italy's worst infrastructure disaster in decades. On August the 14th, 2018, in torrential rain and a strong summer storm, the Morandi Bridge collapsed in the northern Italian city of Genoa. 43 people were killed when a section of the bridge and one of its supporting pillars collapsed. The Morandi Bridge was built back in the 60s and was considered to be at the cutting edge of engineering design at the time. Today, three judges have delivered their verdict as to what went wrong, and the CEO of the company that managed the bridge is facing a lengthy prison sentence. We'll get more details on that in a moment. First, let's speak to the BBC's Davide Ghiglione, who is from Genoa. Davide, and you were close to the scene when that bridge collapsed 8 years ago. Can you tell us what happened?
4: Yes, I was there. I was there because, as you said, I'm originally from Genoa, and I was visiting my family because it was a public holiday. It happened on the 14th of August, which is the day before the 15th of August, which is the biggest public holiday in Italy after Christmas. So everyone was on holiday, everyone was driving to the sea, everyone was using the bridge, and roads were particularly busy. And all of a sudden, it started raining really, really, really heavily out of the blue. And I was really, really close to the bridge, which I could normally see from where I was. But all of a sudden, it was just a huge plume of smoke and a huge sort of like noise. But because of the rain, it was really, really hard to understand immediately what was going on. And then all of a sudden, the bridge was no longer there and the traffic was paralyzed and people couldn't really move their cars. So they all left and ran towards the bridge and soon enough realized what had happened. I remember there was a firefighter who was driving to the beach with his girlfriend. He wasn't working. And he's just, you know, he ran to the scene to try and help people who were trapped. And it was obviously a huge shock for the people there, for the families, for the people who lost their lives, obviously, and for the city and the region as well. And obviously that collapse also prompted a discussion about, a broader discussion about the condition of Italy's infrastructure overall as well.
0: Yeah, it was very traumatic, must have been awful to actually witness it because, as you say, 43 people were killed. Their families have been in the court today because they did want to see somebody punished for what went wrong. What did the court decide in the end?
4: So this was really, really important for the families. Obviously, this was just a first instance verdict, which means that, you know, there will be an appeal at least. But symbolically, this is very important for the families because they've been calling for answers for the last few years. Because on the one hand, you had prosecutors saying, look, this was due to lack of maintenance. So someone's responsible. But on the other hand, the lawyers were saying, no, this was impossible to prevent. And, you know, there was just a tragedy. We couldn't really do anything. I mean, the company managing the bridge language couldn't really do anything. So families were sort of left in a limbo, or at least that's how they felt. I've been talking to them, and hopefully we'll have someone on the program in a bit as well. But they were saying this morning, yesterday, that they were feeling anxious, scared, insecure, and hopefully now they will be able to find at least some sort of sense of justice.
0: Yeah. All right. Well, thank you very much for speaking to us live there, Davide Guglioni there, who is from Genoa and who was there that day. And as he mentioned, many family members of those who were killed were in and outside the court today to try to hear this verdict. One of them was Giorgio Robbiano, who lost his brother, who was 44 at the time, his sister-in-law and his nephew, the youngest victim. He was only 8 years old. And Giorgio has been telling me what happened to his family that day.
5: So we had decided to celebrate my brother's birthday with my father 2 days before, because he was born on the 16th of August, to have lunch together, but they never arrived. So they were late. We tried to call them many times, but never answered. So at this moment, a friend sent me a message about the collapse, and yeah, I'm starting to feel that they were there. And until the end of the day, we didn't know anything. We tried to call, you know, police, hospital, whatever, and we never received any news until we decided to go to the hospital, and then we had the bad news.
0: Goodness me. And it was your brother, your sister-in-law, and your nephew as well, who was only eight,
5: somewhere.
0: Is that right?
5: The youngest victim of the collapse, yes. They were a very nice and, you know, a very good family. You know, I always say three hearts and one beat. So they were happy. They were a very special family.
0: It must be so devastating for your family and yes, your father as well. And the fact that you were all waiting to meet each other to celebrate your brother's birthday. I mean, it's just an awful story. And then it's been so many years to get to this point with the verdict. What's that been like for your family?
5: Okay, so 8 years have been a long time. But for such an important trial, perhaps it is the right time. The important things right now is the judge say who committed the crimes. And we wait. My father died 5 years ago, so he cannot see right now the guilty. My only regret is that my father cannot be here to look at guilty parties in the face.
0: And you do believe that a crime or crimes have been committed, and that is what it was behind this bridge collapse then?
5: Yes, I do believe, yes. These people decided to speculate on people's lives. So I know, I really believe this. And I hope the judge just say, okay, you're guilty. You have to face prison, you have to face years in prison because you're guilty.
0: We are speaking to you before you hear the verdict. It's going to be emotional for you, isn't it, to be in there and listening to that verdict today?
5: Yes, it will be emotional, yes. I'm waiting for this moment for a long time. The good part is that right now we have a committee, we are a family, so we are all together. I'm not looking for revenge, but justice.
0: And that was Giorgio Robbiano there, who lost three members of his family in that tragedy. We've been in touch with him since the sentence came out, and he told us here on NewsHour that now the responsibilities are clear and justice has been served. Now then, a new report by scientists from the World Weather Attribution Project warn that man-made climate change has made extreme rainfall in coastal West Africa five times more likely than in the late 19th century. And the study follows deadly floods in several coastal countries last month. Kiswensida Gigma is one of the climate scientists involved, as well as focal point for West Africa and the Sahel at the Red Cross Red Crescent Climate Centre. Center based in Ouagadougou in Burkina Faso and joins us live now. Kiswansida, can you tell us a bit more about this report and what has been found?
6: Yeah, sure. Thank you for the opportunity. So the report was first of all triggered by the unusual death toll that was observed after some heavy rains in parts of West Africa. You mentioned the coastal countries. We had 34 deaths in Ghana and 59 deaths in Ivory Coast. So we wanted to actually understand if climate change could have contributed to that. And as you nicely said, unfortunately, this event was made more likely at least 5 times because of climate change. So this clearly outlines that the greenhouse gas emissions due to human activities have clearly something to do with the loss of lives of these people.
0: And is it clear whether the type of rain that's falling is different? Is it just the amount of rain, or is it in the way that it falls, or the times of year that it falls? What seems to be different?
6: For this particular case, it is the intensity, that is the accumulation of the rainfall, which has been particularly high because of climate change, as I said. But of course, it's also important to mention that prior to last month, the rains have been rather normal in those places. So it is, let's say, because of 1-2 extreme events that we end up having floods that basically put the whole season in a very wet situation. So the timing of occurrence of the floods also have some implications when it comes to climate change.
0: Right. So it's the intensity of the rain that's the real problem. And I guess that is causing what? Flash flooding, that sort of thing? And is there anything that can be done to shore up flood defences or prepare for that kind of intense rainfall better?
6: Yeah, certainly. And of course, we know that with climate change, this kind of event will become more likely than it is at the moment. And partly, one of the reasons, of course, we said that climate change contributed a lot to these events. But in addition, let's say poor urban flood risk management also contributed somehow. So there are a lot of things that governments and local communities need to do. And one such a thing would be to invest more in anticipatory actions that will help, let's say, communities to receive warnings ahead of the occurrence of the hazard, but also to be able to take action based on these scientific warnings ahead of time. But in addition, thinking more long-term, it is important for those governments to build more in infrastructure, especially in drainage infrastructure in the major cities, as well as, again, this is a long-term one, thinking of policies that will really be climate smart, that consider not just the kind of the current rainfall amounts that are observed, but also what climate models predict them to be in the next few decades.
0: Right. So obviously, you know, the climate change is a very difficult thing to try and tackle. But I guess, as you say there, the urban planners could maybe do something in the meantime, building more drainage, that sort of thing, and helping water to move away quickly so that it doesn't flood areas.
6: Yes, certainly. There is a lot of infrastructure work to be done in the region along the coast. You know that the coastal places of West Africa also have huge human concentration. So there is a lot of infrastructure work to be done there.
0: We must leave it there. Very nice to speak to you. Thank you so much for coming on. That's Kiswansida Gigma there, climate scientist involved in that research there in West Africa.
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0: of our top story this hour. Ukraine's president says he sacked his defense minister, Mykhailo Fedorov, because of tension between him ahead and the head of the armed forces. The dismissal has sparked public anger, and the Ukrainian MP, opposition MP Volodymyr Ariev, told us here on NewsHour that the sacking of Mr. Fedorov was a mistake.
1: I don't think it's a good decision. Moreover, I think that it really harms the positive changes achieved in the last half a year since the time when Mr. Fedorov were appointed as Minister of Defense.
0: Other headlines: a court in Italy has given a 12-year sentence to the former motorway boss blamed for the fatal collapse of a bridge in Genoa in 2018. And the UN says it fears 500 Rohingya migrants may have drowned off the coast of Myanmar. This is Rebecca Kesby with NewsHour live from the BBC. Finally today, we're heading into space, way into space, because the head of science at NASA has been in the NewsHour studio this morning telling us about their new super telescope that's about to be launched and the latest on the Artemis Lunar Exploration Programme. You might remember this moment from April this year.
2: 4, 3, 2, 1, booster ignition. And lift off. The crew of Artemis II now bound for the moon. Humanity's next great voyage begins.
0: That's the launch of Artemis II's Orion capsule, which successfully took four astronauts to the far side of the moon this year. So what's next for the Artemis mission? That's the first question I put to NASA's Dr. Nikki Fox.
3: We've checked out the Orion capsule since it's come back, talked to the astronauts, checked them health-wise. We're doing analysis on the little tissue chips that we flew with the crew. So basically, we called them avatars. They were bone marrow chips that were actually paired to each of the astronauts. It was like having their little buddies flying with them in this experiment. Now they're back on Earth. We are able to compare those with ones that were left on the ground and didn't travel with Artemis II, and are working hard to look at the effect of microgravity and radiation on those particular astronauts. Right now, we are full steam ahead for Artemis III next year, which will be a low Earth orbit mission. A little bit different to the orbit of the International Space Station, but roughly the same distance from Earth. And there we're actually going to dock with the landers that will take us down to the surface with the next mission, test out the suits, the brand new suits in space, and just get everything ready to be all eyes on Artemis 4 and 5 in 2028 when we actually return astronauts to the moon's surface.
0: Right, so that still is the objective.
3: We've already started stacking that rocket. Most of the components are at Kennedy Space Center. So Artemis 3 stacked, looking beautiful, almost, you know, getting very close to being a complete rocket for launch next year again, so we can test everything before sending our astronauts to the surface.
0: I mean, some cynics point to Elon Musk's SpaceX or the whole sort of working together with a commercial outfit like that. I mean, does that give you any concern that space is becoming more commercialized?
3: Actually, the commercialization of space is actually great for us. You know, I wake up every morning and I think, how am I going to get more science into space? And the way we do it is really partnering with industry, with other countries, with new space companies. We're extremely proud of a program we have. We actually send stuff to the moon. And these are brand new companies that haven't built big landers before. We had the Blue Ghost Firefly 1, a mission that launched last year, touched down beautifully on the lunar surface carrying 14 NASA payloads. And that's a, you know, brand new company. So lots of new companies coming in and really embracing. We're working on that sustained presence on the moon and building a lunar economy.
0: You have got another exciting mission on the way as well. Now, this is going to help us with our observation of space. And this is the launch of the Nancy Grace Roman Space Telescope. Tell us about that.
3: Oh, could not be more excited. that is getting ready to launch. So the telescope itself, it's a big astrophysics telescope. It is in Florida at the launch site doing all of those final checks. All great. It's actually going to go to the location very close to where the James Webb Space Telescope is. We We call it the L2 point. And from there, it will look out into space. It will do a huge, like, all sky surveys. It will be looking for exoplanets. It will be looking for planets that could maybe have, you know, signatures of life out in the universe. With Nancy Grace Roman, we've discovered right now, about 6,000 planets in other sort of solar systems like ours. You know, we will discover billions of new galaxies, almost one galaxy for every person.
0: Wow.
3: We will discover, you know, tens of thousands of new planets, tens of billions of new stars. I mean, that's what we're going to be doing. And we're going to be studying dark energy, which I realize sounds like what on earth is that? It's basically what powers our universe. It drives why the universe is continuing to expand, you know, why it hasn't stopped, why it is still expanding. That is the energy that literally powers the universe. We call it dark energy because it's very hard to detect. But Nancy Grace Roman will be doing that with this incredible machine.
0: It is incredible. Why is it so different to any other telescope we've had before?
3: Each telescope

0: this All Sky survey. So it has a field of view about 100 times that of Hubble. Yeah. And it basically scans the sky. It looks like it's almost doing a sort of bowing and twisting motion, if that's kind of how you can think about how the telescope is sort of working. But it will actually just scan and do these full, enormous sky surveys. And that's why we can see so much more. Also, Nancy Grace Roman will find interesting things for us, and then all of the other telescopes can essentially point there and do really in-depth, you know, gamma ray, X-ray, ultraviolet, visible, infrared, all working together to really help us understand our universe and, you know, why our universe is the way it is.
1: I have to ask you, where are you on the aliens UFO debate?
0: So I love that. Obviously, you can imagine I get that question all the time. And, you know, I think for us, that's one of our main goals at NASA is, you know, answering the question, are we alone in the universe? You know, the more we look into the universe, the more we see stars and planets and galaxies. And, you know, you have to think, well, why would we be the only place that has life?
1: Now, Dr. Fox, we've managed to tempt you into the studio because you are back home, because you are from the UK, as many people may have guessed from your accent. Did you ever think you'd end up being the head of science at NASA, or did you have another route planned for your career?
0: I honestly, when I was a child, I was fascinated by space because my dad absolutely loved space, thought everything was amazing. And he would actually say, imagine what it must be like to work for NASA, because we'd watch, you know, the shuttle launches. Did I think I could? No, it never occurred to me that I could work there. You know, brilliant people work there, and I was just a normal girl from Hitchin. So I spent a lot of my life wanting to be an actress, actually. I really did want to go to drama school, but I got offered a postdoc at NASA, and so I did that. I don't think I'd have been a very good actress, but that was where my heart was for quite a while.
1: Still reaching for the stars, though.
0: Still reaching for the stars, different type of stars, yes.
1: And that was Head of Science at NASA, Dr. Nikki Fox, and thank you to her for coming in. From us all here in London to wherever you are in the world, thanks for listening.
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8: BBC News with Govinda Gill. The former head of the company that operates Italian motorways, Giovanni Castellucci, has been sentenced to 12 years in prison over the collapse of a bridge in Genoa in 2018. He was accused of delaying planned maintenance of the Morandi Bridge. 43 people died when a section fell into the ravine below. The BBC's Davide Gionio witnessed the disaster.
9: I was actually in my hometown visiting my parents and was driving into town when the bridge collapsed, so I actually saw it, which was terrible. And since then, families of the victims have been calling for answers.

0: Our Global Affairs reporter Paul Moss has more details.
1: Maintenance was repeatedly delayed, warning signs were ignored. That, in essence, was the prosecution argument in a court case that is now reaching its climax. Now a court has ruled that the CEO of the company, which owned most of the shares in that section of the motorway, was responsible for failure to keep the bridge in a fit state of repair.
0: The commander of Ukraine's armed forces has warned that the country needs to focus on war and on effective strategy. Oleksandr Syrsky's comments come amidst a row with the outgoing defence minister. His ouster was sparked protests across Ukraine. Critics argue President Zelensky is putting domestic politics before the interest of the country's defence. Oleksiy Hotarenko is a prominent Ukrainian MP.
2: The answer is very simple. In the show of President Zelensky, there should be only one star. So Zelensky became suspicious about possible political ambitions of Minister of Defense. And when he feels something like this, he is getting rid of such people. He is moving them from high and important positions. I think it's not a good thing during the war.
0: The UN says more than 500 people are feared dead after two shipwrecks off Myanmar's coast. Both boats left Rakhine State in late June, carrying mostly Rohingya refugees. Jonathan Head reports from Bangkok.
3: With the Rohingya population caught in the middle of the civil war in Rakhine State and subjected to systematic discrimination and occasional violent attacks, increasing numbers have been making the dangerous journey across the Andaman Sea over the past year in the hope of reaching Malaysia. Almost all communications with Rakhine State have been cut, but human rights groups say reports of bodies being washed up in two different locations suggest that both boats may have capsized. The United Nations says safer routes must be found for Rohingya asylum seekers. Hundreds die every year making the sea crossing, and they are often abused by the people smugglers transporting them.
0: Pakistan, the leading mediator in the Iran conflict, has urged the adversaries to halt hostilities and return to negotiations. It said Islamabad recognised the urgent need to address the conflict's impact on global energy. BBC News. Health officials in Gaza say Israeli strikes have killed at least five people. Among the dead are two people near the Tufa neighbourhood in the north and one person at a tent encampment for displaced people in western Gaza City. The latest killings follow a report from a US group that there had been a recent large surge of Israeli attacks to levels not seen since the latest truce between Israel and Hamas came into force in October. The Algerian president, Abdelmadjid Tebboune, has offered condolences after a fire killed 11 people, including children, at an orphanage near the capital, Algiers. Civil defence officials say 19 others were injured. The cause of the blaze is unclear. Richard Kagoe reports from Nairobi.
4: Civil defence officials have not identified the victims or released their ages. Five people with disabilities were evacuated to safety. Prime Minister Sifi Crib has visited survivors at the Zeralda Bans Hospital and Mustafa Pacha University Hospital, where the injured are receiving treatment for burns, smoke inhalation and shock. Algeria has also been hit by an intense summer heatwave, which has caused multiple fires across its northern regions.
0: South African police say more than 8,000 foreign nationals have been arrested in the past 2 weeks in a nationwide operation against undocumented migrants. A spokesman says some face additional charges for serious crimes, including rape and murder. The operation has targeted illegal mining and organised crime. Wildlife authorities in Nepal have located and fitted a satellite tracking collar on a notorious wild elephant blamed for the deaths of at least 25 people. The animal was tracked in the western sector of Chitwan National Park after a 10-day search. It was tranquilized before officials fitted a device to monitor its movements. This will allow them to promptly deploy response teams to drive it back into the forest. BBC News.
5: Chance of rain tomorrow with a high of 85. their today's edition of Health and Heartbeat. At first glance, directing lasers into your eyes does not seem appealing or particularly helpful. Yet LASIK eye surgeries have been successful and even prolific for a number of years. They work by carving tissue away from the cornea, thus reshaping the eye and correcting vision. Sometimes there are complications like dry eyes, halos, and weakened eye structure. Still, there are those among us who would prefer to see better without such drastic measures. Researchers from Occidental College and the University of California, Irvine are testing out a means of vision modification that would be less invasive and could avoid many of LASIK's potential side effects. The method, electromechanical reshaping, or EMR. Light electrical pulses. The technique was discovered by accident while one scientist was tinkering with living tissue as a potentially moldable material. He discovered a means of chemical modification. The cornea is rich in collagen, held together by charged molecules and rich in water. Applying a small electrical current can result in a change to pH levels, loosening the structure of the collagen and changing the shape of the eye. When the pH returns to normal, the new shape remains. Importantly, this method does not result in any true surgery or removal of tissue. This means it would allow the cornea to maintain its structural integrity. Like most cures of tomorrow, this one has some ways to go before being tested in people. Glasses, traditional contact lenses, and LASIK surgery are still going to be your quickest options for better vision. But we're excited to see what happens. Health and Heartbeat is produced by University of Florida Health, committed to advancing excellence in patient care research and education, and by WUFPFM. Our medical advisors include University of Florida College of Medicine faculty members who provide the latest information and health research and patient care

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0: Thank you very much. And London, you want to ask you a bit about your request to find out more about the gas crisis here in the San Antonio area. And I guess you kind of noticed it on the recent troubles that you were mentioning around northwestern Mexico.
1: Yes, sir. Yes, we have problems down in McKinley County, mid-June, and when I came back, I mean, I obviously noticed that on the drive down there, it was 355 was the lowest price. And I came back to the deliver, it was a 97-cent price. So, yes, it was but certainly, you know, it's not a new problem that we've had, but I've been getting more and more questions from community, and it was
0: just in effect. Sure. And so with that, you're right, significant price increases from what you were seeing between San Antonio and McKinley County. And you hear it a lot. I think it's worth trying to compare that with Powder Cookie and go through as well. And so what are you hoping that the Mexican Department of Justice, the Attorney General's office, will be able to tell you what it is with your request?
1: Well, our basic thing is, you know, why the price is consistently higher. Say this is not a new thing. Say they don't think it changed, even when we're getting refinery here. And so our citizens just deserve an answer. And if it is truly legitimate, if there is a fresh schedule or anything, then we need an explanation as to what it is and not just regulation. So it's just transportation costs. And the transportation cost really what is the difference? Because it just seems like it should be. You know, like Durango obviously has to take the same transportation cost. And not this week where they lower, but in the past, I think maybe, you know, a little bit lower than that. They're right in the pipeline, I guess. But.
0: Yeah, sure. And so, yes, and I know this just happened. I mean, they can just issue your request to the county staff to

0: week, but, you know, I don't know what his workload is and how much of a priority this would be to be safe, but I'm hoping that we can, you know, be the squeaky wheel to get some answers.
1: Correct. Of course, as you mentioned, this has been ongoing for years. I think the mayor of Farmington is up here that also issued a request to the attorney general's office a few years ago. And so, not only your fault, I guess, but you're hopeful that maybe you get some response, at least from answers to why you're consistently higher in teams like them compared to our neighbors.
0: Yes, exactly. And in the past, the county when the investigations are open, they could perceive to be a little bit of an increase, and then, you know, it reached back up. But let's get some answers. Let's get some firm explanation. And I don't know what the findings are going to have. I know it's not been, you know, what was expected, but, you know, have they covered the offer, you know, concrete proof that they're not being cross-checked in our analogy. Our citizens just they deserve the answers because these tough times right now. Everything is expensive and yours is not negotiable in our area.
1: Right. We have a lot of residents that travel long distances for work or what have you, right? So I can understand that that's a big part of that. That's certainly the cost of gas and fuel. So that certainly makes a lot of sense. But I guess, you know, from all the past investigations that we have seen, that the drivers haven't been called with parades to just the system and things like that. So it seems like there's whatever's going on is illegal, at least as far as we can tell.
0: Right. Yeah, and you know, like last week, we had two stations right across the street from each other, and one was 50 cents cheaper than the other for the credit card. I'm not even talking cash cards. For the credit card, it was 50 cents. And I'm like, why would people be worried to work to that other station when they can save 50 cents up here? I'm not talking 10 cents. You know, that's significant.
1: Very true. And no, too, some other folks have told me that, you know, a lot of these stations, a lot of these convenience stores have loyalty cards and, you know, and discounts and things like that. Grocery stores with their products certainly have loyalty cards and you can get discounts through those as well. And so that's one way to save a little bit. That's true in every community, so that still makes us better than the other even by using the discounts.
0: Right. And so that would be one of my to the consumers is if you're basically loyal to brand A, but brand B across the street is, you know, 18 cheaper, go across the street, don't be afraid to try stuff. And pay cash. In most cases, that's a 15 cents per gallon fish. So pay cash and
1: yeah, that's good advice. And that's what you're saying. You're going to be an expert on gas prices before I have a thing.
0: Right.
1: Well, I appreciate your time this morning. I know you're at a meeting, and that's why you couldn't be here in person, but I do appreciate you joining us by phone this morning.
0: Thank you so much,
1: Thank you very much. That is Senator Commissioner Chandler Lemire. My guest is holding you.

0: continue our program this morning with our other guest from San Juan County this morning. Jennifer Mitchell, who is here. She is the Alternative Secretary Director for San Juan County, in charge of a number of different programs, including a unique and innovative new program that she's here to talk about. Mitchell, good morning. Thank you for coming in.
1: Good morning, Scott. Thanks for having me.
0: You're welcome to have you here. And so, in a nutshell, Alternative Secretary covers kind of numerous things, correct? You could explain just the summary of the book.
1: Sure. Yes, alternative sensing is kind of a wide swath for the programs that we provide to the community. Primarily, we provide jail-based treatment services in a facility that's located on Municipal Drive. And we have two primary programs that we operate. One is a 28-day program that has been operating for over 3 decades. And it serves folks who have been convicted of a DWI in our community, and they come to us, the judges sentence them to us, they come to us and they receive 28 days of treatment for their addiction, and then we follow them with case management to take care after they've completed that program. The other program is a 60-day program for women who are struggling with substance use and are in involved in the justice system as a result of that. And it's the same model. It's a little bit longer for more intensive treatment services and a longer period of stabilization. And then we also provide reentry support services at the adult detention center and some treatment services in that facility as well. And then we kind of round it out with services that we provide to the community for folks who are in the community on probation as a result of misdemeanor charges through the magistrate courts.
0: Very good. And for the treatment center, the other program for women that we're talking about, at least the issue of treatment center, I recall when I first got started, the idea was to have a different folks from this going to jail for a period of time because of the drug driving arrest or the community drug driving arrest, and instead going to this type of program that includes that treatment and to help and maybe stop the offender. And that's kind of asked about that application that says that it does actually do what it seems to do.
1: You're right. That's exactly right. Yes, we do have some research that backs our program and shows the efficacy of the work that we're doing. We sort of boast or tout about an 8% recidivism rate, which is pretty good for that population, okay. As I'm sure you're aware of earlier.
0: If my math is right, more than 92% and not
1: 3%. That's right.
0: Exactly. That's the clear thing. That takes the cooperation of the judges to send the folks to that program, to be able to help to improve the program, and to fund the program, and it's not that effective.
1: That's exactly right, and that's one thing that I think I'm very proud of, to be a part of San Juan County, and not just the county government, but the local community, because we tend to come together and work together, collaborate with each other so that we can solve problems.
0: Right, and that brings us to our other topic this morning, the brand new program. Let's connect a little bit to the program that is about to get started next month, I think, we're talking about. So let's talk a bit about that, because from the conversation we were having with some folks in the city farming.
1: That's right, yes. Yes, the conversation that I was having with City Farmington Chief of Police, Cipetti, and I were talking about the struggles and challenges that the community faces with respect to folks who are struggling with addictions and housing insecurity, so living on the street. And so we were talking about what our program has been doing for the past 3 decades and the value of the program and what we're bringing. And we just started talking about why couldn't we send folks who are living on the streets and not able to stay sober to that program as well. There have been challenges in the past with funding, and so we started having conversations about how we could fund it, how we could make it happen. And so the historically, the way that the city has been able to work is they use the JIP program through PMS's Total Behavioral Health to provide some housing security as well as treatment services, outpatient treatment services.
0: Right. And just the intro for the number of checks, which we mentioned earlier.
1: Yes, that's right. Yes, that's right. Correct. And so we, in the history, the court system gets people into the JIT program for at least it's about a year long program to help them get stable and get on their feet. And for folks who don't complete that program, there hasn't really been kind of a next level of intervention until now. And the conversations that we had were centered around those folks primarily who don't complete the program and who need another level of intervention. And so that's kind of where we're going to step in and allow the courts to sentence people who don't complete the JIT program to the 28-day program to receive substance use treatment on an inpatient jail-based level and then transition back out into the JIT program.
0: They
1: would still complete that program.
0: Yeah, thank you for that. Before this came to, they were just fatal, I guess, for stopping. Going to the JIT program and then just do it. We wouldn't necessarily know how to do it.
1: Well, true. Often they would issue a warrant for their arrest, and typically they do end up getting back into the system pretty quickly because you know they're catching the attention of the community because they're intoxicated with living on the streets, bothering the citizens, and so people will call and they end up getting into the system. So, that's right. Yes.
0: And so with this system, that we're not

0: absolutely the hope that we anticipate seeing. And we hope to see good results with this partnership. We're going to be, of course, that's the reason for our pilot is to see will this model work, and we're going to give it a shot and see if we are able to provide a good intervention for folks who are truly, you know, needing the next level of intervention.
1: Right. And so, as you mentioned, this is about to start next month.
0: August 1st, yes.
1: And so, about a month, you'll know, and get some of these dollars, of course, with

0: for the folks who are in our facility as a result of the JIT program. However, they will be in treatment classes at the same time all together. They'll take their meals together, and there won't be really any difference in programming in terms of what they get while they're with us. They get addiction treatment is addiction treatment, and so we'll provide those same services to this population as well.
1: Again, I think kudos to everyone involved with thinking outside the box to figure out how can we help these really, most needed in our community, the folks that are really struggling, the people that get back to some kind of stable lifestyle and including membership society. This is the ultimate goal.
0: That certainly would be the ultimate goal.
1: That would be something that works as well. And when it comes to addiction, I mean, you've been working in that field for a long time, and it does take a long time, at least it seems to me, to break some of those bad habits, especially if you're just not sure you're doing every night and you're just struggling from one to the next. That's how I think the best folks to

0: That's exactly right. And a lot of times there are mental health issues, trauma issues that folks are dealing with and struggling with. So it's not a neat, tiny little box. And, you know, a lot of the research shows us that it takes at minimum 7 doses of treatment for some folks to actually finally begin to see long-term recovery. And so we're going to just keep chipping away at it. We're going to keep working with people and meeting them where they're at and giving them, you know, the dose of treatment that they need.
1: Right. And by having them there at your program, that 28-day program, there are other issues or commercial things that you think need to be made clear to these individuals, mental health or other mental issues, or imaginable ways then to get them back.
0: Yes, there are. So while they're in our facility, when and if we identify other co-occurring issues, we have a mental health provider that provides psych services for us. And then also, of course, we would that would be involved included in our after-care programming. We would make referrals for them for once they've completed our program and transition back into the community and

0: really the secret sauce, I think, is the case management care and the, as you mentioned, the warm hand to be able to work, continue to work with people because, you know, while they're in the care-based facility, you know, it's easy to stay sober when you don't have the challenge of having to refuse a drink or something like that. So that's when the real work begins, is once they leave the facility and have to start, you know, facing those issues of triggers, is that kind of activate them in that way. So that's why it's valuable for us to keep working with them once they leave the facility.
1: And party management, maybe if they teach them some tools that they can help say no to those offers of drinks and things like that, and look at different disposals that need your facility.
0: Absolutely. Yes, that is one of the things that we focus on is we actually have a group called Drink Refusal Skills where we teach people and can role play and model with them how to refuse a drink, how to say no, and how to be smart, not strong. We teach people how to be smart and not strong.
1: And with that 4 weeks, that really helps them with some enforcement tools.
0: That's right. And it gives them an opportunity to get clear-headed and have some stabilization time so that they can start to see where their priorities lie and what's valuable to them, what works for them, and what their needs are.

been in operation since 2007, and it's going strong. We the judges seem to really like it. We work in close collaboration again with our partners in the community for outpatient treatment services once they leave our program. We work closely with specialty court programs and share a lot of the same individuals who are involved in those programs and either start out in our program or come to us if they need an extra boost. So they're good to have in time. So that program is operating really

0: things that we've learned from this report and that after report. If you're coming from a larger area, I guess, or could be.
1: They are. They, we accept defendants from municipal courts, from a magistrate court system, as well as the district courts. Yes.
0: So, again, you get that out of there and shows the effectiveness of this 50 days, and that seems to be a good length for these women to try to get done and then sliver clean and using the engine and adapting some better habits, I suppose.
1: Yeah, we do see a lot of success with this program. Of course, this is a more involved population, a lot more drama involved, a lot more mental health issues. Our success, the recidivism rate that we've seen coming from that program is about 28%. So it's a little higher, but in terms of comparing with other treatment regimens or if you simply do nothing, it's certainly

0: remember, some of the programs are just getting started. There's a lot of attention from other communities that are looking at San Juan County and saying, well, look at what they're doing out there. You still get requests or calls from others or from other communities, whether inside the next door or outside of our state, saying, we're watching what you're doing. I feel like you're getting good results. Would you mind sharing your secret thoughts as to how this happened in your population?
1: Yes. Yeah, it's actually really exciting, and I always love talking about our programs because I feel like we are doing really good work, and I appreciate the opportunity to share about it. But we do have a lot of interest from, I work really closely with other counties in the state, and we actually have MOU partnerships with a couple of adjacent counties, McKinley County and San Juan County, both cooperate with us to send some of their descendants to our DWI program. And so we're also actually working with McKinley County. They're looking to actually start up their own jail-based treatment program and interested in using our program as the model for that. So that's exciting, and we always love to collaborate and work closely with our other community partners.
0: And Chris, the other thing I want to remind everyone is what we're talking about is these individuals, these are human beings, these are lives that may have been shattered at some point, and they're kind of being put back together. Through these programs, we're going to bring success stories of folks who've gone through all of these things that we're talking about. They come out on the other side, and they say their families and friends, they probably recognize them as a person. And so they were before they went in, so they're people who are going to work with them.
1: Yeah, we've had judges tell us stories about defendants coming back to them and saying, you know, thank you, Judge, you sent me to that program, I didn't want to go, but you saved my life. So it is exciting, and it's good work that's been done, and those success stories are what we live for, what we do it for.
0: So we just hope that you're sharing with us before you, Jeff, and I truly appreciate it. Thanks for coming in.
1: Thank you.
0: Good to see you. Jeff is Jeff from Mitchell. She is San Juan County Office of 17 Director. My guest is Jeff.

0: named the social media giant designed Facebook and Instagram to addict young users. The case is heading to court in Oakland, California next month. It follows a landmark verdict earlier this year. An LA jury found Meta and YouTube liable for mental health harms to a young woman who said she'd become addicted to the platform starting at 9 years old. And there are a slew of similar cases coming down the pike. To help break this down, we're joined by Gaia Bernstein. She teaches tech, privacy, and policy law at Seton Hall University and wrote Unwired, Gaining Control Over Addictive Technologies.
1: Here, the attorneys general are suing on the basis of consumer protection laws that prohibit companies, businesses from misleading and deceiving consumers. They are arguing that the use of addictive features basically misled users, kept them online for longer, and that tech companies hit the harm. They are also suing on the basis of COPPA, that is the online privacy law, a federal law, which prohibits collection of data from kids under 13 without the consent of their parents, which is part of what was happening on Instagram and on Facebook, which are the platforms in this case.
0: And we learned in some recent filings from Meta that the attorneys general of these states are basically trying to sue Meta for everything that it's worth. They are seeking damages of $1.4 trillion. Meta's total market cap is $1.5 trillion. Meta, of course, is contesting this, saying that a sanction of that size has no analog in the history of consumer protection enforcement. What do you think is the strategy here?
1: This is about punishing the companies for what they did. And there's another thing here called disgorgement, basically taking back the illegal profits. So basically, if, you know, Meta was illegally operating, misleading users, keeping kids online for as long as possible, then, and all these actions were not legal, then all the profits they made are going to be disgorged.
0: Even if this big case or, you know, one of the others following it doesn't succeed, do you think these will have an effect on how social media platforms operate moving forward?
1: I don't think this is going to be about one case. And on top of that, we have schools districts which sued for that cost that they have to pay for the mental health of their students, all their therapy, the extra counseling, and other issues related to that. So it's never about winning a case.

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2: Today, an exit. 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

0: of sight gave us no exit and being and nothingness. Albert Camus' name is linked with absurdism, a position that the human search for meaning is pointless. Both were awarded Nobel Prizes in literature in the mid-20th century, though Sartre refused to accept his award. Sartre and Camus were existentialists, a philosophy that places the self front and center in the search for meaning. Existentialism is associated with atheism, and understandably so. It was existentialist Friedrich Nietzsche who, in The Madman, wrote, "God is dead. He remains dead, and we have killed him." But existentialism isn't inextricably linked with atheism. In fact, Søren Kierkegaard, considered by many the father of existentialist thought, was anything but an atheist. Born in Copenhagen in 1813, Kierkegaard was a product of a devout Lutheran household. His father was a pious, intelligent man whose religious beliefs had a strong influence on his children. One of Kierkegaard's brothers, Peter Christian, served as a bishop. Kierkegaard rebelled against Christendom, but not Christianity. He was concerned that Christianity in practice had been reduced to rules. In the eyes of the public, it was possible to be a good Christian simply by conforming to those rules. Gone was any responsibility for personal reflection. Like other existentialists, personal responsibility in confronting life's bigger questions was at the heart of Kierkegaard's philosophy. It was also the force behind his writing. Kierkegaard didn't answer questions. Instead, he prodded his readers to think. To Kierkegaard, there was one and only one way to understand life's meaning. Ask yourself. But unlike most existentialists, Kierkegaard's personal answer, the answer he arrived at for himself, was faith. "Father in heaven," he proclaims in purity of heart, "what is a man without thee? What is all his striving but a half-finished work if he does not know thee, the one who art all?" From Christian discourses to works of love to training in Christianity, Kierkegaard's writing exudes Christian faith. Not the faith of rote dogma, but the faith of an individual who arrived at a personal relationship with his God from the most frightening of starting points, self. And this differentiated Kierkegaard from Sartre, Camus, and most mainstream existentialists. For himself, Kierkegaard found meaning. Others were left looking. Yet Kierkegaard would have respected that. To him, the desire to honestly look superseded the answer. I'm Andy Boyd at the University of Houston, where we're interested in the way inductive minds. A transcript of this Engines of Our Ingenuity episode number 2618 is online at uh.edu/engine. 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
1: The 1936 film Swing Time featured Ginger Rogers and a star. Hardly remarkable in itself, as it was one of their 10 films for RCA. This tune, though, written by Jerome Kearns and Dorothy Fields, won an Oscar for Best Original Song. Here's Fred Astaire with

feel about his partner? He said, after a while, everyone else who danced with me looked wrong. Some believe Astaire's finest dancing performance came from the film, during the eponymously titled Swing Time Number. But judge for yourself. We've got the clip at soundbeat.org. There are lots of ways to connect with us at KSJE. 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

0: BBC News with Govinda Gill. 32 people have been found guilty on charges including negligence and manslaughter, which led to the collapse of a bridge near the Italian city of Genoa. 43 people were killed when sections of the Morandi Viaduct fell apart during a storm in 2018. Here's our Global Affairs reporter, Paul Moss.
1: It was an accident which saw dozens of cars plunge to the ground, but an Italian court has ruled it was an accident waiting to happen. One of the pillars which supported the Morandi Viaduct hadn't had any maintenance since 1967, and Italian prosecutors showed that vital safety work was then delayed. The company which operated the motorway was held responsible, and the former CEO of its majority shareholder, Giovanni Castellucci, has now been sentenced to 12 years in prison. Senior colleagues and staff at a maintenance company were also convicted.
0: The commander of Ukraine's armed forces has warned that the country needs to focus on war and on effective strategy. Oleksandr Syrsky's comments came amidst a row with the outgoing defence minister, who it was announced on Wednesday is to be replaced. The move has sparked nationwide protests.

0: Critics argue President Zelensky is putting domestic politics before the interests of defence. Sarah Rainsford is in Ukraine.
1: Mykhaila Fedorov has revealed that he lost his job because of a clash with Ukraine's commander-in-chief, General Syrsky. President Zelensky chose the general over his minister, but he has sorely underestimated the backlash. Mr. Fedorov has praised General Syrsky for saving the country, as he put it, at the start of Russia's full-scale invasion. But he says the war has been transformed since then, and Ukraine needs change too. This is an extraordinary intervention, and President Zelensky will have to step carefully to prevent it becoming a crisis of confidence in Ukraine's military leadership and his own.
0: The UN says more than 500 people are feared dead after two shipwrecks off Myanmar's coast. Both boats left Rakhine State in late June, carrying mostly Rohingya refugees. Jonathan Head reports from Bangkok.
2: With the Rohingya population caught in the middle of the civil war in Rakhine State and subjected to systematic discrimination and occasional violent attacks, increasing numbers have been making the dangerous journey across the Andaman Sea over the past year in the hope of reaching Malaysia. Almost all communications with Rakhine State have been cut, but human rights groups say reports of bodies being washed up in two different locations suggest that both boats may have capsized. The United Nations says safer routes must be found for Rohingya asylum seekers. Hundreds die every year making the sea crossing, and they are often abused by the people smugglers transporting them.
0: World News from the BBC. The WHO is warning that Congo's Ebola outbreak is spreading fast, with June recording more infections than any previous outbreak, making it the world's third largest on record. More than 350 patients have recovered, but nearly 800 have died, with over 2,000 confirmed cases. It says most deaths occurred in communities where patients never reached health facilities. Britain has announced sanctions against 11 people and entities suspected of financing the war in Sudan through the illicit trading of gold. All are Sudanese, but they trade internationally, including in the markets in Dubai and Hong Kong. The money raised through the sale of so-called conflict gold goes to support both sides of the conflict. An official report has issued a damning critique of Britain's domestic security service, MI5, accusing it of systemic failings. It found the service had lied in evidence given to three separate courts, while also defending a violent neo-Nazi spy whose abuse of a woman was uncovered by the BBC. Daniel De Simone reports.
3: The report is devastating for MI5. It finds that one senior MI5 officer lied repeatedly, while another misled his own colleagues and lied about what he was told. The conclusions confirm the BBC's revelation in February last year that MI5 lied to the courts, something the security service vehemently denied. The official investigation was ordered by the Prime Minister. The findings could result in contempt of court proceedings or even a criminal prosecution.
0: South African police say more than 8,000 foreign nationals have been arrested in the past 2 weeks in a nationwide operation against undocumented migrants. Some face additional charges for serious crimes, including rape and murder. The operation has targeted illegal mining and organised crime. BBC News.
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5: Good morning, everyone, and welcome to Roving with the Arts here on KSJE in Farmington, New Mexico, your cultural beacon for the Four Corners. My name is Mick Hess. Today is a short program, 30 minutes after which you can listen to Vania Yazzi and Art Voices of the Four Corners. Great program about local artists and of all sorts, writers and painters and sculptors, all kinds of artists. Very enjoyable program. Today, we only have room for one piece. This is also by Caroline Shaw. This is a partita for eight voices. It's a Canadian premiere of Caroline Shaw's partita performed live by Roomful of Teeth, presented by the Music on Main International Performing Arts Festival. There are four movements: Allemande, Sarabande, Courant, and Passacaglia.
6: To the side.
7: To the side.
6: To the side.
7: And around.
6: Through the middle.
8: To the side.
9: To the side.
6: To the side.
7: And around.
6: Through the middle.
8: To the side.
9: To the side.
6: To the side.
9: To the side.
6: And around. And around.
7: And around. And around.
6: And around. Through the middle.
10: To the side. 2, 3, 4,
7: and across. 5, 6, 7, 8.
9: Through the midpoint.
10: Two,
7: of the line drawn from the left side.
10: And
7: left. And around. And around.
9: And around.
7: And left. And around. And around.

0: this warrior and divide it into four equal parts.
1: A grand swing through.
2: The red diagonal lies from the lower left corner toward the upper right corner.

0: The detail of the pattern is movement.
1: The detail of the pattern is movement.
0: The detail of the pattern is movement.
2: The detail of the pattern is movement.
0: The detail of the pattern is movement.
1: The detail of the pattern is
0: movement. The pattern is
1: the detail of the pattern is
0: movement.
2: The detail of the pattern is movement.
0: The detail of the pattern is movement.
1: The detail of the pattern is movement.
0: The detail of the pattern is movement.
1: 4, 5, 6, 7, 8.
0: The detail of the pattern is movement.
1: The detail of the pattern is movement.

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4: Hello and welcome to Native Art Voices of the Four Corners. This is your host, Vinaya Yazi. Thank you again for joining us for another episode of our artist interviews here in the Four Corners and our Native communities of the Navajo Nation, the Ute Nation, the Apache Nation, and the Pueblo Nation. We are based here in Farmington, New Mexico, and we go out and find artists to speak to. Today, our special guest is named Charissa Toledo, and she is a Navajo woman silversmith. To give a background on how I came in contact with Charissa Toledo, I was doing an art market a couple months ago on the Sandia Pueblo Indian Reservation near Albuquerque, New Mexico. And there were vendors all around, and I went over to Teresa's booth, and I was looking at her jewelry, and it was really wonderful jewelry, and I was glad to see that, you know, she was a Navajo woman silversmith. And in our current art area of Navajo Nation, we only have a handful of Navajo women silversmiths, so when I see a Diné woman doing silversmith work, I always want to make sure I look at her jewelry and talk to her and, you know, kind of get an idea of what she's doing, because I always want to promote them. You know, I think it's important that, you know, we have a fluid diversity of Native artists in the Navajo Nation, especially, you know, and I think Navajo silversmiths as women bring a different type of style and presence to the jewelry pieces that they make. When I was looking at Teresa's work and listening to her talk, I thought, man, I have to have her on my program on Native Art Voices of the Four Corners so we can hear a story about art and how she started as a Navajo silversmith. So I'd like to introduce her here on the show today, and I'm very grateful to have her be a part of this narrative of the Four Corners community, because she is from the Navajo Nation. And I'd like to welcome you, Teresa, to our show today.
5: Thank you. Good morning. My name is Teresa Toledo. I am Diné. Was raised here in Santa Fe, New Mexico, and originally from Torreon, New Mexico. I am fourth generation silversmith. So I learned from my parents and my older brother, Everett. My parents learned from my mom's grandparents. So we do traditional and contemporary Navajo jewelry.
4: Can you give us kind of a location of where Torreon is? You know, just to give people an idea.
5: Torreon is located west of Cuba, New Mexico, which is an hour. And we are on the Checkerboard Reservation, but we are the first Navajo res going in New Mexico, starting out in New Mexico.
4: One of those towns, it's like a little border town Cuba, New Mexico, and the Navajo Nation, like you said, goes west of there. And there is a community, different communities also, like Pueblo Pintada is another area. So for those of you who are listening and wondering where that is, it's located on the Eastern Navajo Nation, and like she said, the checkerboard area. And so I haven't interviewed a lot of artists from the area, Teresa, so I'm glad you're able to represent your community and all that. So what you told us is that, you know, this is a generational thing from your family, you know, that you probably seen this growing up, watching your grandparents and your mom and dad, your all your relatives doing this silversmithing. Do you use the tools that they gave you, or, you know, let's go into that.
5: Well, I didn't like fall into jewelry right away. I mean, I was taught when I was little and stuff like that. I did like little art shows for the kids and stuff like that. My parents sell at the Palace of the Governors here in Santa Fe. So it's the Portal. And I was, you know, they have events for kids and stuff. So I would always participate in that. My parents started me out simple with like bracelets and stuff with brass, using brass. And then I went into high school at the Santa Fe Indian School. And they had a jewelry class. So I decided to take it because I thought, oh, easy grade, you know. I liked it. I was really creative with it. And, you know, my uncles and my dad, my brother are all tripping out on some of the pieces that I was making because I was doing, like, graffiti writing and sawing them out, making pins with them. And then after that, like, I started jumping around from, like, job to job, and I was just like trying to find somewhere where I enjoyed, because I had jobs like at executive assistance positions, like at IAIA, the museum, WIA, the Office of Indian Affairs, but I just didn't like being boxed up. It was like just being in a room all the time and no windows. I wanted to be outside, so I jumped into doing like the rafting guide. That was a seasonal position, but it was fun because I got to raft every day. And then I went into forestry firefighting. And I only did that for like a couple of summers. And my brother, Everett, he was a silversmith himself too. And he was working out at the Palace of the Governors, you know, selling his stuff and selling my mom's stuff, my dad's. And he's making money. And, you know, he would always, like, buy stuff for me and my daughters. And he was like, you can do this. You can make this money. You can have this money. He's like, you're going to be your own boss. He's like, you're making money. He's like, you're meeting people. He's like, you're meeting a lot of people. You're going to get to travel. So I started doing it. He started showing me how to do, like, bigger bracelets and stamping and everything just to, like, refresh my mind. So I started doing it and everything. And started selling outside at the plaza myself, giving him a break so he could make jewelry at home. And he was right. I was making money. I was meeting people. I was traveling, going to shows, different states. And I just, like, kept doing it. But I wasn't, like perfectionist, you know? My stuff was still kind of a little, like, sloppy and everything like that. And just, like, pretty much plain. And then my brother passed away in 2014. And that was hurtful because he was a good big brother. He's like taught me everything, protected me, you know, guided me in a lot of ways. But my stuff that I got all his tools, everything. I got all his pads, displays, you know, we display our jewelry on like turquoise stones and stuff like that, fossils. And I got all his stuff. And I still have it till today. I still have all of it.
4: Wow, that's so wonderful. Yeah. You know, I'm glad that you had a brother, you know, and a family who loved you because, you know, they taught you all these things. And it's really nice to hear that, you know, your brother really cared about you and that, you know, he wanted you to be happy in all the ways, not just like physically, but, you know, he was thinking about you. Because I think when you make jewelry as a Navajo person, it's a spiritual experience, even though, you know, we don't talk about those things, but in our own body, we know we're like balanced, that idea of hojong, right? We feel good about the jewelry we make. We feel good about how it's going when we're making it. We feel good about all the things you're talking about, the artist life, you know, being kind of nomadic. But all that feels so good because you have that personality, Teresa. You know, you can talk to anybody. You just have this flow about you and you have like a happy face, you know, because when I met you, I was like, this is a cool person. You know, she's not closed in and she really wants to share her art with the people. And I think that's really great because you have a gift in that way, too. So it's really nice. Thank you for sharing that with your brother. And I'm sorry about your brother. But, you know, it sounds like he taught you a lot. And I think that people are blessed when they get tools given to them by their family, because those are very precious. I had a talk to some lady who was a silversmith a while back, and she said that, you know, some people were stealing her designs because she was doing the stamp work, right? And some artists, they create their own design in their stamps. Can you tell us a little bit more about, you know, maybe your family designs, or do you, you know, use certain types of designs in your work? And then maybe after that, we'll talk about the kind of jewelry you actually make.
5: So my mom and my dad, they were like into like a lot of the traditional designs. And that's like, you know, always using the twisted wire in all their pieces. So that's like, shows a little bit of traditional, the feathers, the silver beads, I call them the Navajo pearls. So, you know, those are designs that I still use today and put into my jewelry. I have a bracelet I call a water bracelet. And it's a bracelet you can link up together. And that's like one of my signature pieces. And my earrings I have, they're called the Journey of Life. So everybody does the Journey of Life. They call it the Circle of Life. But everybody would always just use just a circle. And I decided to change it up because everybody had the same thing. So I put lightning into it. And then all of a sudden I started seeing my design everywhere. I was kind of like disappointed in that, but I still do it. And like, you know, it's my signature piece as well. So people kind of know me as for the Journey of Life and the water bracelets.
4: Yeah, that's nice. Real quick, for those of you who are listening to Teresa Toledo talk about her two types of signature jewelry pieces, which she calls the water bracelet and the Journey of Life. Let me just describe it to you real quick, because the first time I seen it, I was like, wow, that is so awesome that you're doing that, because your work, Teresa, has that female quality to it. It has that sort of flow like water. Because, you know, well, I can tell when I know like a Navajo man made a piece of jewelry, and then I can tell when ladies make jewelry as silversmiths, because somehow there's that woman's touch in there. There's that sense of like flow and softness to it. Your water bracelets are really cool, Teresa, because they actually melt together, because you have like a curve in there, right? And when you wear them, they kind of, I don't know, like if they were magnetic, you could see how they really like flow and hold on to each other together. Yeah, those are really cool. And I don't remember if you put any stones on them, but anyways, that's what it looks like. So if you guys are wondering, it's really really cool. They're stackable or something.
5: Yeah, they're stackable, and then you can also link them up together. So water is for longevity, cleansing, and for healing. And when you link it up together with another bracelet, that's infinity. It makes that infinity design on there. And then when you just stack the bracelets, that's your abundance of water. I put stones on them, and then we also put the Navajo pearls around them. Sometimes we do the shadow box as well. And the bracelets with the stones also link up with the plain bracelets. So, and the ones with the stones as well. You can link them up.
4: I remember you talking, Teresa, too, about the stones when I was talking to you at your table, and then you were talking to me about them, but then you had a customer come up, and then I was listening to you talk to this person about your jewelry, and I remember you saying something about the symbolism of the stones you use. Can you tell us a little bit more about that?
5: Yes, I use all natural stones, turquoise, you know, the traditional Southwestern turquoise. And I also use semi-precious stones and seashells. A lot of the stones, I look at it as medicine. It comes from Mother Earth. A lot of the stones do have medicinal purposes for them as well, you know, for healing, their protection. Some are for your blood circulation, your heart. Some are for calming. And I use those stones for, you know, the medicine purpose for my jewelry. And also, like, sterling silver represents the moon, and that's protection. So combining everything together, you know, it's one protective piece. And I say that the sterling silver is what complements the stone, because we work around the stone. I think it's pretty cool.
4: It is, you know, and for people who don't really know about working with silver or metals, all those kinds of things give off frequencies to our body, because our body is electric, right? And so when we use certain metals, they really help to heal our bodies. Like you said, when you wear copper or brass, I know one of them is used traditionally by human beings to help with arthritis.
5: That'd be copper.
4: Yeah, so it's cool that you mentioned that, because, you know, working around the stones is really something that you're doing with these metals. Have you ever made any other articles of jewelry besides just the bracelets that you're talking about? Like, do you ever make earrings or necklaces?
5: Yes. We make earrings, bracelets, pendants, bow ties. Oh, and pins. And that's what we do when we use the stones. And then, you know, we design it with the silver around it and everything. But yeah, we make a lot of big pieces with the stones, big pieces of the stone, just so you get that, you know, what you're looking for, that energy. So like turquoise, for example, that's for protection, it's healing, and it's for prosperity. And also turquoise and coral, which is protection, mixed in with the sterling silver, is a traditional for the Navajo people. That's how they say that our holy ones recognize us. That's how they know it. We're protected. You know, that's how they know that we're Dene.
4: Yeah, so. I've heard that. So that's cool that you were taught that too. Nowadays, we have our younger generations coming up. Like you mentioned, your daughters. We have our millennials and our Gen Zs and our alphas, right? They're coming up and, you know, they're not really being taught, because I work with kids too, and they're not really being taught about these traditions that you're mentioning, you know, like what's the story behind why we wear jewelry, why we wear dok ije, you know, why we wear turquoise. And it's through our stories, through our ways of knowing, our spiritual and prayer life, you know. And, you know, I think that's a good thing that you carry with you, Teresa, that you do teach people about, you know, why turquoise, why coral, you know, why we're using white shell. And, you know, so you are an educator in that way. And I like it when, you know, I like to see when artists are doing that and not just like selling to this to some, you know, person that's out of state and they buy it because it's beautiful, but to tell them the reason why, you know, why, what's behind this beauty and why you made that as an artist, you know. And it's really something that to be mindful of. And I'm glad that you're doing that. You mentioned that, you know, when you were growing up and just being with your family, you were selling at the Santa Fe Portal. And if anybody goes to Santa Fe, New Mexico, the downtown area, the historic Santa Fe Plaza has the Palace of the Governors. It has a crazy history itself about what that happened. I mean, it was connected to the Long Walk. The story is that when we got taken to Fort Sumner as prisoners of war back in 1864, the military, they led us through Santa Fe as an example, and they led us through the portal right there to let people look at us and say, hey, you know, these were being bad people and we're taking them and we're going to put them in prison or whatever. And so they marched us through that area. You know, then 4 years later, we were able to come back home to the reservation and we went back through that place again. But what's cool about Santa Fe is that you know, Native Americans, the Pueblo people and other Native nations, including Navajo, now we set up and do and sell the art there inside that Palace of the Governors. And, you know, it's kind of cool because, you know, we're saying, you know, hey, you know, at one point you didn't want us here, but now we're here for a quick history. But when you were growing up, Teresa, how do you remember that time of life? You know, I can imagine you just running through that area and just playing around the old plaza area. Can you tell us a little bit about your experience of that?
5: Yeah, it's changed a lot. It used to be really, like, open and, you know, cars going back and forth around the square. And I remember just, like, playing in the middle of the park. So they have that off leak. And just over there waiting for my, you know, for my mom. I just remember just playing around right there. And then they had the Woolworth. And we used to always go in there and get, like, snacks and toys and stuff like that. But, like, they ended up making a rule, too, that you couldn't bring your kids too much, you know, just only when you're picking up and dropping off. But, yeah, it's weird, though, because I did grow up, you know, part of that. Not seeing the art scene and everything like that, and never thought I was going to end up under, you know, the portal myself.
4: Yeah, you're part of the history, you know, definitely, yes. Because you grew up running around there, and now you're planted there at some points in your artwork. So do you go there every day, or how does that system work with the Santa Fe portal area?
5: So when it is open every day to the artists, you have to be a registered artist with them. It's an application process, and you have to demonstrate your work. And then they give you a card, and you can go there anytime. They do have inspections of your jewelry just to make sure that it's legit and that's your work. You know, they make sure that they check the stones and stuff like that, make sure that you're not selling any fake stones or anything like that. And it's a professional place. A lot of different artists, and you get to, you know, meet and greet with the artist yourself, and, you know, get that experience.
4: One thing that's interesting about selling there, when I've seen it or gone there, everybody sits on the ground. Nobody really has a table. Do you know why that is? Why is that a tradition? Or can you not have a table and a chair?
5: It is a traditional thing that they've done since, like, you know, when they first built it. So people have always been on the ground, and they've been trying to, like, vote it in to get chairs and everything like that, tables in there, but I think it's just going to be too much clutter. And, you know, there's not be space for people to be walking around in the back, you know?
4: Yeah, yeah.
5: But, yeah, it's just, like, a traditional thing with it, and you're asking me if I go a lot. I'm actually going to start going tomorrow. Tomorrow's going to be my first time back in, like, the 6 years. My mom goes out there pretty much, like, every day, and I haven't been out there in 6 years.
4: Wow, that's so cool. Well, I'm glad I caught you. Well, by the time you all listen to this, Teresa will be a pro over there. Anyway, you can go see her in Santa Fe when you come, being a tourist in the area. Good. I'm so glad that, you know, you're able to touch back to your roots, kind of like where you began, you know, as doing art, being a part of the art space. You know, being an artist in New Mexico, and especially being a Native artist, is very much a blessing. And I think sometimes we take it for granted because, you know, our family does it or whoever does it, and we don't really look at it. But I like what you said earlier, you know, when you said you were working in the professional office space, and how, you know, that was, like, really foreboding because it was walls and you couldn't see outside, you know. And I think that we as Native artists we have this thing where we have to be moving and speaking to people and making things all the time with our hands. And, you know, like you, I've tried that too. I've, you know, tried to be in a space of office, and I'm like, I can't do it. My spirit is like, you need to go out, see people, go in the nature, go travel, you know. So it's very important, you know, that we're still doing these things, because it's a hard life. It's not easy. You know, people sometimes romanticize that, oh, Native artists, you can just do whatever, be free, which is true. But, you know, there's struggles. You know, there are struggles, you know, because we have to travel, put out money, pay for all these things, hotel, then make sure we make back that money we spent, you know, and we make a profit. So there's all kinds of things that go into being an artist right now, especially working in the field of high prices of silver, right, and all that. So, you know, we're kind of wrapping up on our time here. This time when I talk to artists goes by so fast. But maybe tell us a little bit, Teresa, about your plans for the future, maybe the rest of the year. And, you know, give us some of your information about where people can actually look at your jewelry.
5: Okay. Well, I'm going to be doing Red Earth. I got accepted into Red Earth. So that's going to be August 1st, August 2nd. It's going to be in Oklahoma City at the convention center. So happy about that. And in September, I'm going to be at the Haskell University for the Haskell Indian Market. And that's going to be September, I believe it's the 15th and the 16th. I got to double check on that, but it's the second weekend of September. And from there, I just move into Colorado Indian Market in January. So just going to be working for big shows, little shows right now. I will post them up on my Facebook page, which is TT Designs, Teresa Toledo Contemporary Dine Jewelry. So, you know, send me an invite and I'll let you in and you can see all my work on there and all the shows that we'll be attending locally. Just small shows.
4: Okay, small shows locally, but big shows out of state. And that's kind of how it works, you know, because, you know, sometimes when we're

0: people, you know, so we want to make a good impression and tell the right stories. And I think you're doing a great job of that, Teresa. I'm really grateful to have met you and to know you now, and, you know, think of you as a sister, and I always wish the best for you, especially when there's Native women artists. I'm like, yeah, girl, go. So I wish you the best. Yeah. So thank you for, you know, coming on Native Art Voices of the Four Corners and telling us about your journey of artist life and, you know, all your upcoming plans. And for those of you listening, look up on her social media, Facebook, and really look for her jewelry and get yourself some before, you know, she really blows up and then she's going to raise her prices, you know. But yeah, thank you again, Teresa. Ayasehyaha. So do you have any last words you want to say before we end the episode?
1: Come and look for me. Come say hi. Let's talk. Until then, you guys all be good and good spirits. Blessed be.
0: Thank you, Teresa, for joining us for another episode of Native Art Voices of the Four Corners. And to you, the listener, thank you for joining us again for the narrative and the stories of contemporary Native American artists from the Indian nations around the Four Corners community of New Mexico, Arizona, Utah, and Colorado. Please join us again next month for another story about art in the Southwest. Ahiha.
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3: Hi. 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
2: Okay.
3: Well, before I left my campsite, I was putting out my fire, and out of nowhere, Smokey Bear showed up and hugged me?
2: So you drowned the fire, you stirred it, drowned it again, and felt that it was cold?
3: Uh-huh.
2: Oh, yeah. He likes it when people correctly put out their campfires. 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He's just letting you know you did good with a hug. He's a hugger.
3: I just got a bear hug from Smokey Bear. Status update!
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8: BBC News with Govinda Gill. A former head of the company that operates Italian motorways has been sentenced to 12 years in prison by a court in Genoa over the collapse of a bridge in the city nearly 8 years ago, killing 43 people. Giovanni Castellucci was accused of delaying planned maintenance of the Morandi Bridge. More than 30 others were found guilty over the disaster. Here's Davide Ghiglione.
9: After 4 years of trial and 284 hearings, the families of the victims can finally find some peace. There was a lot of uncertainty over the last few years about the accident because on the one hand, you had prosecutors saying that was due to the lack of maintenance. But on the other hand, lawyers were saying, no, this was just a disaster. No one could do anything about it. And I was just talking to some of the families in court today who actually messaged me on WhatsApp to say how relieved they are now that someone's been held accountable for it.
8: The commander of Ukraine's armed forces has warned that the country needs to focus on war and on effective strategy. Oleksandr Syrsky's comments came amidst a row with the outgoing defence minister, Mykhailo Fedorov, who it was announced on Wednesday is to be replaced. The move has sparked nationwide protests. Sarah Rainsford is in Ukraine.
10: There is this kind of presentation of what's happening now as a battle between the generations. So Mikhail Fedorov, the young tech-savvy guy on the one hand and the old-style general on the other. And the suggestion was that by trying to appoint the current interior minister to become the next defense minister, that President Zelensky was kind of playing to the old guys and not to the new face, which is represented by Fedorov and the way he's trying to shift Ukraine and shift its defense ministry too. And so it's certainly being presented.

0: There's kind of battle of the two gods by many people.
1: The WHO has warned that Congo's Ebola epidemic is spreading more quickly than any previous outbreak. More than 2,000 cases have been confirmed, including almost 800 deaths. But the WHO says the true number could be far higher, with many people dying without reaching health facilities. Imogen Folkes reports from Geneva.
2: The WHO believes there could be far more cases than those officially recorded. Many who have died never made it to a clinic and never received treatment. Exactly where Ebola is spreading and exactly how fast remain unclear. 80% of new cases are from previously unknown transmission chains. Health workers are playing catch-up. Not enough beds for the ill, not enough contact tracing and testing.
1: Pakistan, a leading mediator in the Iran conflict, urged the adversaries to halt current hostilities and return to negotiations. A foreign ministry spokesman said Islamabad recognised the urgent need to address the conflict's impact. BBC News.
3: Henna is gorgeous, but not for your kidneys. This is Sandra Ting Lo with the lowdown on science. 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Enter Mazin M.T. Shagidi and Nazik M. Abdul Fattah. 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
9: Mostly sunny skies on this Thursday with increasing clouds this afternoon and a 20% chance of a shower. Today's high, 84 in Farmington. A 50% chance of showers developing overnight tonight with a low near 67. 50% chance of rain tomorrow with a high of 85.
10: 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Here is the entr'acte and waltz from one of the great Russian operas, Eugene Onegin by Tchaikovsky. Alpesh Chauhan conducts the BBC Scottish Symphony.

conductor Alpesh Chauhan and the BBC Scottish Symphony. That music comes from Act 2 of Eugene Onegin, an operatic masterpiece by Tchaikovsky. We heard the entr'acte and waltz. Here is a waltz by Alexander Glazunov. It's called the Lady Soubrette Waltz. Yevgeny Sviatlanov conducts the USSR Symphony.

The Lady Soubrette Waltz, some little-known music by Alexander Glazunov. USSR Symphony and conductor Yevgeny Sviatlanov. One more Russian waltz. Valentin Silvestrov wrote this waltz played by Alexei Lubimov.

0: Alexei Lubimov, and a waltz by Valentin Silvestrov.
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0: Music now by a woman who is very important to the history of Croatian music. She was actually born in Budapest, but to a Croatian family whose father was a count, actually. Her name is Dora Pejacevic. And here is her piano trio in C, and it's performed by the ensemble Trio W.

0: You know, we'll often hear preludes. We rarely hear postludes, but there is one, the first of three, by Valentin Silvestrov. And the pianist was Alexei Lubimov.
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3: BBC News with Govinda Gill. A former head of the company that operates Italian motorways has been jailed for 12 years over the collapse of a bridge in Genoa 8 years ago. 43 people died. Here's Paul Moss.
4: It was an accident which saw dozens of cars plunged to the ground, but an Italian court has ruled it was an accident waiting to happen. One of the pillars which supported the Morandi Viaduct hadn't had any maintenance since 1967, and Italian prosecutors showed that vital safety work was then delayed. The company which operated the motorway was held responsible, and the former CEO of its majority shareholder, Giovanni Castellucci, has now been sentenced to 12 years in prison. Senior colleagues and staff at a maintenance company were also convicted.
3: The commander of Ukraine's armed forces has warned it needs to focus on war and on effective strategy. Oleksandr Syrsky's comments came after angry protests took place in several Ukrainian cities against the surprise dismissal of the country's popular defence minister, Mykhailo Fedorov. It's understood that the young Mr. Fedorov did not get on with the commander-in-chief, a product of the Soviet era. Sarah Rainsford is in Ukraine.
5: Mykhailo Fedorov has revealed that he lost his job because of a clash with Ukraine's commander-in-chief, General Syrsky. President Zelensky chose the general over his minister, but he has sorely underestimated the backlash. Mr. Fedorov has praised General Syrsky for saving the country, as he put it, at the start of Russia's full-scale invasion. But he says the war has been transformed since then, and Ukraine needs change too. This is an extraordinary intervention, and President Zelensky will have to step carefully to prevent it becoming a crisis of confidence in Ukraine's military leadership and his own.
3: The WHO is warning that Congo's Ebola outbreak is spreading fast, with almost 800 confirmed deaths and over 2,000 recorded cases. Imogen Folks reports from Geneva.
6: This Ebola outbreak is the fastest spreading on record. The WHO believes there could be far more cases than those officially recorded. Many who have died never made it to a clinic and never received treatment. Health workers are playing catch-up. Not enough beds for the ill, not enough contact tracing and testing. They also face suspicion from local communities in a region with active armed conflict.

0: The WHO wants $115 million to tackle the outbreak. So far, it has received just $45 million.
1: Wildfires caused by extreme heat have led to communities fleeing their homes in the Canadian province of Ontario. It's asked for help from the federal government to fly people out of the worst affected areas if necessary. World News from the BBC. Iranian media are reporting that US missiles have struck close to the Gulf island of Keshem in the Strait of Hormuz. Targets were not named, but the island is said to have tunnels storing anti-ship missiles, mines and other munitions. Judges at the International Criminal Court have confirmed war crimes and crimes against humanity charges against a former Libyan militia commander. Khalid Mohammed Ali al-Hishri faces 17 counts, including persecution, enslavement, rape and murder in the decade from 2014. Prosecutors say he oversaw the women's wing at the Maitiga prison in Tripoli, where thousands were held in inhumane conditions and suffered abuse. An official report has issued a damning critique of Britain's domestic security service, MI5, accusing it of systemic failings. It found the service had lied in evidence given to three separate courts while also defending a violent neo-Nazi spy whose abuse of a woman was uncovered by the BBC. Here's Daniel De Simone.
2: The report is devastating for MI5. It finds that one senior MI5 officer lied repeatedly, while another misled his own colleagues and lied about what he was told. The conclusions confirm the BBC's revelation in February last year that MI5 lied to the courts, something the security service vehemently denied. The official investigation was ordered by the Prime Minister. The findings could result in contempt of court proceedings or even a criminal prosecution.
1: 10 previously unheard songs by David Bowie are to be released, recorded when he was still known by the stage name Davy Jones. The album credits the American record producer Bowie collaborated with in 1965 to make titles like I Want Your Love, Leave Her to Me, Today and I Live in Dreams. BBC News.
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5: 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Although in the original version, the Liebestod was sung. But here is the New York Philharmonic, Pierre Boulez, conducting this music from Tristan und Isolde by Wagner.

0: the opening measures and then the closing measures of the huge opera Tristan und Isolde by Richard Wagner, the Prelude and Liebestod. The New York Philharmonic, conducted there by Pierre Boulez.
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0: Here's pianist Mieczysław Horszowski, recorded in his 90s, by the way, playing this music of Mozart, a very improvised-like sound to this Fantasia in D minor, Kirchhoff 397.

Pianist Mieczysław Horszowski performing the Fantasia in D minor by Mozart. It's known that Mozart admired the music of our next composer. They knew each other. Mozart conducted symphonies on occasion of this composer. Adalbert Jirowetz is his name, and here is his Symphony in D with the London Mozart Players, conducted by Matthias Bammert.

0: Mozart, but by a friend of his named Adalbert Jirovetz, a symphony in D.
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6: BBC News with Govinda Gill. Families of the 43 victims of the 2018 Genoa Bridge disaster say the conviction of 32 people on charges of manslaughter through negligence is a first step. Those found guilty include the former head of the company that operates the Italian motorways, Giovanni Castellucci, along with some of his senior managers. Davide Ghiglione has more details.
7: This was just a first instance verdict, which means that there will be an appeal at least. But symbolically, this is very important for the families because they've been calling for answers for the last few years. Because on the one hand, you had prosecutors saying, look, this was due to lack of maintenance, so someone's responsible. But on the other hand, lawyers were saying, no, this was impossible to prevent. And, you know, there was just a tragedy.
6: The commander of the Ukrainian armed forces has warned that the country needs to focus on war and on effective strategy. Oleksandr Sierskyy made his comments after angry protests took place in several Ukrainian cities against the surprise dismissal of the country's popular defense minister, Mykhailo Fedorov. Vitaly Shevchenko has this analysis.
8: President Zelensky said that the two men just didn't get on. They couldn't work together. They wouldn't even sit down together without Zelensky being present in the room. And ultimately, Zelensky said he had to make a choice. And looks like Zelensky has decided to get rid of Mykhailo Fedorov. President Zelensky said that he would be nominating the acting head of Ukraine's security service, Yevhen Khmara, as the new defense minister.
6: More than 850 wildfires are burning across Canada, with officials saying the vast majority are out of control. The large cluster of fires affecting northwestern areas of Ontario is responsible for sending thick plumes of smoke and poor air quality to the city, Toronto, and parts of the United States. Matt Neer is a resident of Toronto.
9: I think we've actually just seen it really increase overnight. Like, you can't see any of the city anymore. You can almost taste the smoke today. I think yesterday it was much milder. So we're definitely seeing it get worse. I do hope that it passes, though, quickly.
6: In addition to the hazardous smoke, the wildfires have forced hundreds of Canadian First Nations communities to flee their homes. A leading US scientific body says it's becoming easier to link specific extreme climate events to global warming. In a new report, the National Academies of Sciences, Engineering and Medicine said tools and data sets are constantly advancing, allowing researchers to link with a degree of confidence heat waves and cold snaps to man-made climate change. World news from the BBC.
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0: The 1936 film Swing Time featured Ginger Rogers and Astaire, hardly remarkable in itself as it was one of their 10 films for RCA. This tune, though, written by Jerome Kearns and Dorothy Fields, won an Oscar for Best Original Song. Here's Fred Astaire with The Way You Look Tonight.

0: to stare himself, feel about his partner? He said, after a while, everyone else who danced with me looked wrong. Some believe Astaire's finest dancing performance came from the film during the eponymously titled Swing Time number. But judge for yourself. We've got the clip at soundbeat.org. 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I'm Brett Barry.
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2: Mostly sunny skies on this Thursday with increasing clouds this afternoon and a 20% chance of a shower. Today's high, 84 in Farmington. A 50% chance of showers developing overnight tonight with a low near 67. 50% chance of rain tomorrow with a high of 85.
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4: 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Stories bring us together, and we hope the stories on the show will spark memories and thoughts that you can share with the people you love. I'm Sam Payne, your host. You know, if you're like me, you want to do good in the world. You want to make a difference. But also, if you're like me, you wonder what one single person can do in a world where so much difference must be made. We got a couple of stories for you today that speak in kind of an unusual way, maybe, to that notion, that even someone who feels small can have an impact, for better or for worse. In our first story, West Virginia tall tale teller Bill Lepp tells a kind of a rollicking story about a vacation trip with his family and with his pal Skeeter, where Bill learns a lesson from his mischievous German grandfather, his Grosspapa, and also from his mom. Here's Bill Lepp with a story he calls Bill and Skeeter Break the Ocean.
5: When I was a kid, I was little. I didn't break 6 feet or 100 pounds until I was a freshman in high school. And as a result of that, or to go along with that, I was bad at everything. I'd walk into my sister's room, my closest sibling in age, and on one wall, there was nothing but blue ribbons from the swim team that she had been on, with a few red ribbons thrown in, where she had been on a relay team with some weak sister who had never been seen since. And then on another wall, there was nothing but trophies, and they weren't your parents paid $25 for you to be on the team trophies. They were most runs batted in, most baskets scored. You go in my room, on one wall there were three ribbons and they were pink, which either means last place or disqualified. I was just bad at everything. And then we were studying the water cycle in our class, and we learned how the sun shines down on the ocean and some of that water evaporates and it goes up into the sky, and then that evaporated water collects into clouds, and those clouds blow out over the land and they get heavy, and the rain comes out of those clouds and it falls onto the ground. It goes into the creeks and into the rivers and it refills the ocean. So when it came time for our science project, I decided I was going to do my science project on the water cycle. And I got the bottom half of a turkey roaster and I filled that up with water. And I got a stand and I put a hairdryer on that. And I got a terrarium, which is a fancy word for an upside down fish tank. And I put that over all of that. And I turned the hairdryer on and I made a seascape in the background. And the hot air from the hairdryer evaporated the water. And that water, evaporated water condensed on the top of the terrarium. And the judges came over and I read them my report and I bumped the table. And the idea was that the rain would fall back into the water source. And the hairdryer fell into the water. And the lights went out in the county. And I did not win. This was just exemplary of my life, and I would go home and I would cry. I was a little kid and I would cry, and I'm the last of five children, and I don't know if you're the last of a long line of children, but if you are, you know that your parents really just don't care that much anymore. My mom's sympathy tank was empty. That's all there was to it. No, my mother, wonderful mother, she would come in and she would say, "What's wrong?" And I would say, "I'm awful at everything. I lose everything. I'm not good at anything. I'm never going to change the world." Now, I don't know why at seven I thought that I needed to change the world, but it was in my head, and that's what I was fixated on. And Mom would say to me, "Listen, most people who change the world never intended to change the world. They were just trying to fix one little thing over here or accomplish one little goal, and as a result, they changed the world." And so she would list people like Martin Luther, who just wanted to fix some things in the church, and then Rosa Parks didn't know that she was going to set off an international civil rights movement. And then she named people like Chuck Yeager, because we're from West Virginia and you have to name Chuck Yeager. And she said Chuck Yeager didn't set out to break the speed of sound. He was just trying to get out of Hamlin, West Virginia. And then, you know, Harvey Milk and Freddie Mercury. My mother did not say Harvey Milk or Freddie Mercury. But she said that most people were just trying to do something else, and I don't know if it worked, but I know it made me fall asleep, and so in that sense, it did make me feel better. Now, every year, my family would go to Maine on vacation. We would get in the car. We had a Pontiac station wagon, a Pontiac Grand Safari station wagon, and in that car, in the front seat, would be my father, my mother, and Grosspapa, my grandfather, and then in the next seat, there was my brother Paul, my sister Tammy, and my brother Kevin. No, that's wrong. My brother Paul, my Amma, my grandmother, and then my brother Kevin. And the back end of that car was about half as long as this room and twice as wide. And my mother put a 1-inch foam rubber pad back there. And in the back there was myself, my sister Tammy, my sister Katie, my buddy Skeeter, and Deacon, the dog. So there were 10 people and a dog in a car that had more cigarette lighters than seat belts. And we rode this way 21 hours all the way to Maine, us in the back, out of reach of the adults, not that they could reach us anyway, and not that they were going to bother to look anyway. We'd go to the back tailgate window, it would roll down, and we would put our bodies out of it and play a game: who can be the last person to leave the state? Hold my ankles. And the cars behind us, honk, honk, honk. Those kids are having a great time. And we stopped. We stopped at a rest stop, and everybody went to the bathroom. And when we got back to the cars, I climbed in the back window because I didn't want to climb over everybody. And I made contact with Dad and Grosspapa in the rearview mirror. And my sister Tammy had switched places with my brother Kevin, so he was now in the back seat, or in the back area. And I was tired, so I pulled a blanket over myself, and we pulled out. And we got 15 minutes down the road, and my sister Tammy said, "Oh no, I think we left Bill at the rest stop." And Grosspapa, you need to understand Grosspapa. Grosspapa said, "I told him if he didn't hurry, we would leave him." And my dad said, "We'll pick him up on the way home." And my mom said, "John." And my dad said, "He'll be fine." And then my sister was hysterical. And 20 minutes later, when she was about to pass out, I'm here. I was here the whole, oh, great family memories. And then we finally got to Maine. We're crossing the bay in a ferry boat. Grosspapa's standing on the dock looking at the water, not the dock, but standing at the railing looking at the water. And there were these brightly colored buoys floating. They were lobster buoys, but I didn't know that then. And I said to Grosspapa, "What are those buoys?" And he said, "Those mark the places where all the other ferries sank." This is so beautiful. And then We got to the cabin. We'd been in the car, 10 people and a dog for 21 hours. Skeeter and I went running down to the North Atlantic Ocean. Our parents were like, go play in the ocean, unsupervised. You'll be fine. And Grosspapa came down, not to watch us, just to get out of work. And we went running into the ocean, and it was ice. I don't know if you've ever been in the North Atlantic Ocean, but even in July, it's 57 degrees colder than the bottom of Lake Superior in December. By the end of that trip, I was blue from the knees down, and I was white from the knees to my hips where my trunks had been, and then I was bright red from my waist to the top of my head. I looked like a patriotic rocket popsicle. And Grosspapa said, is the water cold? And we said, yes, the water's cold. And he said, you have to acclimate yourself. And we said, what does that mean? He said, you have to put your whole body in the water, and then your body will get used to being cold. You won't even notice it. So we went in the water, and we dove down, and we came back. And he said, are you still cold? And we said, yes. And he said, did you open your eyes? And we said, no. And he said, well, you have to open your eyes to acclimate yourselves. So we went out, and we sunk, and we opened our eyes, and we came back, and he said, are you warm? And we said, no. And he said, did you open your eyes? And we said, yes. And he said, what happened? And I said, it burned. And he said, yeah, that's because it's salt water. And Skeeter said, and it was dark. And Grosspapa said, do you know why it's dark? And we said, no. And he said, because the sunlight can only penetrate so deep in the ocean. It can only go down so far. And Skeeter said, now hold on a second. When I go to the swimming pool, I can see all the way to the bottom of the deep end. And Grosspapa said, that's because that's fresh water, but this is salt water and it's denser, so the light can't penetrate as deep because it's light. So it floats. He said, if you go deep enough in the ocean, deep down into the ocean, it is so dark that there are creatures who make their own lights. They are bioluminescent creatures. There's a fish called the anglerfish. It's got a lamppost coming right out of the middle of its head, got a little light on the end of it so it can see where it goes. And I said, how deep are these anglerfish? And Grosspapa said, deep. Probably 6 feet. Skeeter and I ran out into the freezing North Atlantic Ocean, dove to the bottom, grabbed rocks so we wouldn't float to the surface, opened our eyes in the burning salt water, and waited for anglerfish to swim by. And this is why adults should lie to children, because a well-qualified adult can manipulate a child into having fun anytime. And then we got out. I told you I was little. We were close to hypothermic. Grosspapa said, here's what I want you to do. Build a dam across this creek. There was a creek coming out of the woods. Build a dam across the creek. The water will stop. The sun will shine down on that water. The water will get warm, and you'll have like a hot tub. So you can go play in the water and then sit in the creek. And sure enough, we built the dam, and the water was warm, and my mother called us for supper, and we ate supper, and we went to bed. And Skeeter and I got to sleep on the screened-in porch. When you're the smallest person in a room and larger people are telling you, oh, you're so lucky you get to, again, you're being manipulated. Because you're small and they could move you. But Skeeter and I, and it was a fitful night because of the axe murderers and the werewolves. And we woke up, Grosspapa woke us up at dawn, and he said, boys, I think you're in trouble. We said, what are you talking about? He said, look, I think you broke the ocean. We said, what? And he said, look, and sure enough, yesterday, whereas the water had been like 50 yards from the cabin, now the water was like 100 yards from the cabin. And Grosspapa said, do you know anything about the water cycle? And I said, as a matter of fact, I do know something about the water cycle. Sun shines down on the ocean, the water evaporates, it goes up, it turns into clouds, it flows out over the land, the clouds get heavy, the water falls down, it goes into the creaks refill the ocean. Grosspapa said, yeah, that dam you built on that creek, you stopped the flow of water into the ocean. And that's going to be a tragedy because the ocean will drain, all of the sea life will die, there won't be any transatlantic shipping, and there'll be a drought, and there'll be a famine. And I was like, Grosspapa, there's no way humans could cause that much climate change. But he said, go down there, tear down that dam, let the water flow back into the ocean. Maybe nobody will notice. So we went and we tore it down, and he said, now hide behind this log. I'll sit here and watch to see if the ocean police come by. And we hadn't slept much. We were tired. The adrenaline was fading. We fell asleep. And I don't know how long we slept. But we woke up, and sure enough, the water was about where it had been yesterday. And Grosspapa said, I think it's working. The water's coming back up. but do you remember exactly where it was? And we said, no. He said, I think it's higher. I think you're letting too much water into the ocean. And if that happens, you're going to flood Maine. And that's bad because Maine is north and north is up. And if you flood Maine, that's just all that water is going to bottleneck down through New England and in the continental southern United States, there's going to be a tremendous flood. You got to get the creek flowing just like it was flowing yesterday. So there we were, 2 7-year-olds trying to be hydrologists. My mother caught us. We ate supper. We went to bed. Gross Papa woke us up. Boys, boys, boys, whatever you did, it didn't work. Sure enough, the water was away again. He said, the only thing I can think of is displacement. If you take rocks and start throwing them into the ocean, maybe you can displace enough water. The water will rise. It's like when you get in a bathtub, it's half full, but you get in it and the water rises. There's no more water, but the water rises. That's called displacement. He said, if you throw enough rocks into the ocean, maybe you can displace enough water that the ocean police won't notice that it's draining. And we threw rocks until we couldn't move our right arms. And then we threw rocks until we couldn't move our left arms. And then we were kicking rocks and the water was coming up. It was working. It was working. And Gross Papa said, I think you threw too many rocks. You need to build a seawall. And so we were there building a seawall along the ocean. And we heard my parents coming down the beach. And you're probably thinking to yourself, where have they been for 2 days? I don't know. And my mother said, what are you doing? And it all broke. And I said, we broke the ocean. We broke the ocean. And my dad said, oh, no. We better hide you away in the basement till after the ocean police come. And my mom said, John. And he said, what? Then we'll just ship them away to Timbuktu. And my mother said, John. And Dad and Gross Papa. Gross Papa was Dad's dad, in case you haven't figured that out. Gross Papa and Dad started walking away, and my mom knelt down between me and Skeeter. And she said, listen, there's no doubt that the two of you are good at breaking things. But I don't even think the two of you could break the ocean. She said, you guys don't know anything about the tides, do you? No, I grew up in West Virginia. The freshest seafood I ever had was canned salmon. And so she said, listen, most of the earth is water. And the sun and the moon, they have their gravitation. And the gravitational forces of those two bodies, they pull on everything on the earth all day long. But the only thing that moves is water because it's fluid. And the sun is way more massive than the moon. But the moon is closer and proximity is power. And all day long, the moon's gravity pulls on the water of the earth. And whatever side the moon is on, a whole bunch of water goes and just forms like a big cone, a big inverted bowl in the middle of the ocean. And when your part of the world goes under, goes through that water, you either get low tide or you get high tide. She said, this just happens. It's happened every day for as long as the earth has been here. She said, listen, the ocean has tremendous power. It has the potential to change the world. She said, a hurricane can blow on the ocean, and that water will go in and can wipe out half of a country. Or there can be an earthquake on one side of the world that will cause a tsunami that will go and wipe out an island on the other side of the world. Or the water in the ocean can freeze so quickly they can just crush a ship. And I was like, how is this supposed to be making me feel better? And she said, the ocean has the power to change the world. She said, but you two, even though you are indescribably less massive than the ocean, she said, you two, small as you are actually more powerful than the ocean. Because for the ocean to change the world, some other force has to act upon it. But you two can decide to change the world. And then she turned and she walked away. And Skeeter and I stood there staring at the ocean. And after a minute, I turned to go. And Skeeter said, where are you going? And I said, I'm going to change the world. And he said, how are you going to do that? And I said, I'm going to get a hair dryer and an extension cord. Thank you very much.
6: That was Bill Lepp with Bill and Skeeter Break the Ocean. You know, listening to the stories on the Appleseed sometimes takes me to places I don't expect to go. And Bill's wonderful, funny story took me to kind of a serious, even tough memory that I'll try to be careful in talking about. But I want to share it with you. It's a memory about deciding to make a difference, just like Bill's mother taught him that he and Skeeter could. There was a time many years ago when I taught school in a medium-sized town. I say a medium-sized town, but it really felt like a small town. It seemed like everyone knew each other and mostly cared for each other, even though, of course, there were divisions and boundaries between the folks in town that kept them separate, like boundaries can, political or religious or societal boundaries. And it was an enormous shock to the whole town when one day there was news that a tiny child, newborn, had been abandoned and had perished overnight before it was found by one of the city police officers, a little boy. It was a tragedy that rocked all of us. How could such a thing happen in our town? I mean, you can imagine the talk that accompanied the spread of that horrible news. None of us knew how to adequately respond to what had happened, but it was on all of our minds. It was on the minds of my students. And I had a student who came to me after class in the middle of all that, and she said, "I think I'd like to organize a funeral for that child." And she wondered if I could help her decide who she might call. Well, together we called the police department. The police wanted to be part of it. They helped my student make some of the necessary arrangements. And then we called the local funeral home, and they donated all their services. Of course they did, a tiny casket, everything. And they arranged for the city to donate a cemetery plot, which the city was happy to do. And the clergy at the local Catholic church wanted to be involved, and so did the clergy at the Presbyterian church, and their congregations wanted to be involved. And the student at the center of it all managed the organization of what had pretty soon become quite a large community event. She asked those clergymen to speak at the funeral. She asked me to speak at the funeral. She organized music. She invited the whole town police force. They had really been most closely impacted by this tiny passing. And those police officers all came to the funeral in their uniforms. And they brought an enormous stuffed bear to place on the tiny casket. And there were mountains of flowers. And the whole community was there across religious and political and social boundaries. That little funeral was on the television news all over the state, and it made for a lot of healing, a lot of coming together in the face of a very difficult time that had rocked us, that had confused us. And at the center of it all was this student of mine who had simply, after class, decided to make a difference. We will, all of us who were part of that story, remember the difference that student made for the rest of our lives. Sometimes you may not feel like you can do much, but it doesn't take much to be the kind of help in the world that can be memorable forever to the people who needed the help. And that's, perhaps unusually, where Bill's story, the wisdom of Bill's mother in that story, took me. Where did it take you? And who will you take along? Our next story is more lighthearted, perhaps, than what you just heard. It's about the phases of the moon. Storyteller Dovey Thomason shares this native folk tale, where even the smallest of creatures has an impact on something enormous. The story is called Mice and the Moon. Here's Dovey Thomason.
7: It was the custom of the animal people to gather every year, the same season, and tell stories. They would come together and they would tell stories, but they would be the stories of their own people, their ancestry, their beginnings, their memories, their dreamings. And they would each stand and speak, and they would speak of all their ancestors, all the generations, all the land, all the memories. And then they would smile, all would give them great respect, and another would stand. And so that had been going on for day after day, and then they were just about ready to end as all things end, with a feast, which is exactly how all things begin. And so they had begun with a feast, and now all had told their stories, and now they were all told, and they were ready to feast again when they were interrupted by a voice, a small voice from a small being. It was a little mouse who said, "Ahem, Excuse me? What about me? What about my people? They told me you were rude. They told me you would ignore me because I was small. They told me you would not listen to the stories of my people because we've not been here that long. You do not know our stories, and you would not. You disrespect me. You should be ashamed. And that is when all of the animals started bowing their heads in shame. But, you know, it wasn't just shame that had them bowing their heads. They were hiding the rage that was in some of their faces because, honestly, you do not shame other people the way that mouse had just acted. That is disrespectful as well. And so the bear had his head bowed, but he said to his friend the wolf, I'm going to kill him, and then I'm going to eat him. And the wolf said, not if I get there first. There will be nothing left for you. And the owl said, ha ha, I am faster and see better than either of you. I will get him before you. And then the bear said, wait. We should let him tell his story first. Otherwise, it is disrespectful. All right, let him speak. Then we eat him. Speak, mouse. And the mouse said,
8: my people are not from Earth. We do not call this Earth Mother. We are from the moon. It is the moon that we call Mother. We were made to be on the moon, and some of us live there still, for this is the story of my people. We were given great gifts. We were given the gifts of holding on. We can hold on to a great spinning object like our mother, the moon. And as we hold on, we have another gift. We have these teeth, sharp little teeth that can nibble and peel, and we peel back the silver crust that covers our mother's face. We nibble and peel and push back the crust of our mother, the moon, in a great line. We do this and we do pushing it back and pushing it back and pushing it back and pushing it back. You will see it every night from here where you are. We cannot see it as you did. And still we did it perfectly, didn't we? And my relatives, they do it perfectly still. How am I here to tell this story? Well, you see, I'm sorry, there was a day someone in that great line across our mother's face turned to a neighbor and spoke instead of worked. It was a time for doing a simple thing, nibbling and peeling and nibbling and peeling. By nibbling and peeling, we remove the crust of the earth, of the moon. And when the moon's crust is removed, then it is dark and the moon can rest. A mother needs rest. If we do not remove that silver crust, she can never rest. She will weary. She will age. You don't want that for your mother. But on this day, someone grew careless, turned to someone beside them and said something, maybe a joke, maybe gossip, maybe something personal, maybe something boring, something meaningless. And the other one listened instead of doing what she was supposed to do. And so she bit through the crust of our mother into her flesh. And it hurt. Mothers are used to pain. And so she bear twitched when that little one bit through. But some of the mice, their paws sensitive enough and strong enough to hold on to a great spinning object, felt that movement in our mother, the moon, and they lost their balance just a bit, and they turned to each other and said, what was that? And they turned back, and now another nicked and nibbled, slashed and cut with those sharp, sharp teeth. The flesh of our mother was getting bitten and gouged and torn until she could not handle the pain. She shuddered greatly under the pain of so many careless mice. And they gripped tighter, which made her shake and shudder greater. And the mice began being thrown into the air off the face of our mother, the moon. They fell through the sky. Many, many, many died. Many landed here. where I find myself, I am descended from those ones, whether I am of one who fell or one who but survived or the child. It is all the great story shared by all of the mice people. You see, some still survive, still the moon's crust is moved back night by night until our mother can rest. But still you look at our mother and now there are scars on her face where her children, the mice, were careless of their gifts and the one task they were meant to do. So, well, that is my story. I'm finished.
9: I'm going to eat him, said the wolf. And lunged for him, and the owl said, not going to beat me, and swooped. But the bear said, I got this. And with a great paw, swept up that mouse, and that mouse jumped from his paw to his shoulder. And the bear slapped at his shoulder, but the mouse ran across his back. And the bear grabbed at his other shoulder, but the mouse ran across his belly, and it slapped at himself, but the mouse was around his back. And he spun around, grabbing at himself and slapping at himself, until finally he fell on the ground, laughing.
10: I like the little guy, I gotta tell you. He spoke the truth. He has the power to not fall off of a great spinning object. I will eat anything, but I will not eat mice.
8: And so it was, it is true, from that day to this, bears who will eat anything don't eat mice. Wolves and owls, on the other hand, will eat them every chance they get. But I was told, and so I'll tell you, if you find a mouse in your house, remember, they're not from here. And the gifts they were given don't seem helpful here. But they are new. They are still trying to find a way to be on this sweet earth. Thank you.
6: That was Debbie Thomason with Mice and the Moon. Have you ever wondered if you could make a difference in the world around you? Have you ever tried to do something that made a difference and succeeded? Was there a time you succeeded in making a difference, even though you felt small? Have you ever had an impact you didn't intend to have on something? I bet you've got some stories. We hope you'll share them with the people you love. In fact, we hope you'll share the stories with us. We might share them on the show. 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
13: Hi, Wonder Kids. It's Paige. Have you ever heard of rewilding before? If you listen to our show a lot, you might have heard about this special method of helping nature fix itself. Imagine if a place, like a forest, river, or meadow, got a little out of balance because people built things there or animals disappeared. Rewilding means stepping back and giving nature what it needs so that it can grow strong again. That might look like planting native plants that used to grow there, letting rivers flow more naturally, or bringing back animals that once lived there. All over the world, conservationists are involved in rewilding different environments and reintroducing various species, depending on where they live. Today, we're going to hear about some efforts to rewild the prairies throughout the Great Plains in the United States, with one little creature in particular, the black-footed ferret.
14: Holy cow! Here's this species we thought that was extinct that is now alive again.
13: This is Travis Livieri. He's a wildlife biologist and the founder and director of an organization called Prairie Wildlife Research, which has a mission to conserve native species of the prairie. Travis has done a lot of work with the black-footed ferret. Have you ever heard of ferrets before? If you have, you're probably familiar with the types of ferrets that people keep as pets. Pet ferrets are small, playful animals with long, bendy bodies, very short legs, and soft fur. They're curious and love to explore. Ferrets sleep a lot, but when they're awake, they're full of energy and love to play. There are also wild ferrets, like the black-footed ferret Travis studies. Unlike domestic ferrets, black-footed ferrets have a complicated past, and people once thought they were extinct, until a dog named Shep made an important discovery.
14: There were actually people out searching for populations of black-footed ferrets, but they didn't find any. And then in a small ranch outside Meteetse, Wyoming, on September 26, 1981, a ranch dog named Shep had an encounter at his food dish one night. A little creature came in, possibly to eat some dog food. Being the good ranch dog that he was, Shep defended his food dish and his territory, and he killed this little creature. And the next morning, his owners, John and Lucille Hogg are their names, came outside and saw this strange little creature that Shep had killed. And John picked it up and looked at it and said, "Wow, that's kind of a neat looking thing." And they kind of speculated as to what it might be, and they weren't sure. But John then threw it onto the garbage pile. And it sat there for the better part of the day until his wife, Lucille, said, "Hey, we're going to go to town today. Why don't you grab that creature off the pile? We'll take it to the taxidermist and we'll get it stuffed." And luckily, the taxidermist knew what it was and called it in. And that's how we rediscovered black-footed ferrets, a species that was thought to be extinct.
13: Even though it's sad that this one black-footed ferret died, it was so exciting to learn that there were still black-footed ferrets in the wild. People thought that black-footed ferrets on the Great Plains had gone extinct because of human settlers on the plains.
14: As the Great Plains were settled, and we started to do homesteading and farming and ranching and things like that, we simply just plowed over a lot of the native prairie. And that included prairie dog colonies.
13: Wait. Travis said prairie dog colonies, not black-footed ferret colonies. What do ferrets have to do with prairie dogs?
14: Black-footed ferrets are specialist predators, and they specialize on prairie dogs. We only find them on prairie dog colonies, and they only use prairie dog burrows to complete their life history. That's it. So we cannot talk about black-footed ferrets without talking about prairie dogs, because they provide the habitat for black-footed ferrets, and that's the only place that we have black-footed ferrets.
13: I get it. Black-footed ferrets move into the burrows that prairie dogs build for their homes. And then, if you can believe it, they eat those prairie dogs to survive. Talk about a bad house guest. But that also means that if something bad happens to the prairie dogs, then something bad is going to happen to the ferrets.
14: So a lot of, say, Central Kansas was prime prairie dog habitat, and a lot of black-footed ferrets were there and simply got plowed over. And prairie dogs were determined to be pests, and so the government actually made a estimate that X number of prairie dogs eat this much grass, which is equal to this many cows. That kicked off a lot of the prairie dog poisoning campaigns, which were geared at eradication of prairie dogs across the West. Trainloads of strychnine-laced bait were sent out west to kill prairie dogs. And so no one was ever out to kill black-footed ferrets But everything that happened to prairie dogs is what sucked black-footed ferrets down that vortex of extinction.
13: Black-footed ferrets weren't just in trouble because of the prairie dogs. They were also threatened by sickness.
14: Plague is not native to North America. It entered in the port of San Francisco in 1900, and it's transmitted by fleas. And so fleas on rodents is what's killing those rodents. And so it still exists in California and other places across the West, but it kills prairie dogs. The prairie dogs would be victims of plague. So they would be hosts. And so the vector would be the flea that is biting the host and transmitting that bacterium into the bloodstream. And so we actually have two things going on with plague. It actually kills prairie dogs and it kills black-footed ferrets. So even if a black-footed ferret isn't bitten by a flea, it might eat a prairie dog that recently died of plague and taking a massive oral ingestion of the bacterium.
13: Even though many experts thought that the black-footed ferret was wiped out by these threats, Shep the Dog's discovery in the 1980s revealed that there were still black-footed ferrets in North America. But they weren't out of the woods just yet. In the 1980s, there were still a lot of threats to ferret health, like Sylvatic plague, and eventually, the conservationists had to make a decision to help preserve the ferrets.
14: Sylvatic plague, which is the same Black Death that kills people, was killing the prairie dog population. And then canine distemper, similar to what your dogs can get, was also killing the black-footed ferrets. So they had to make a hard decision. They knew that there was a couple left out in the wild. So they went out in the summer of 86 and found them and then captured them up over the fall of 86. So we have 17 in captivity in the fall of 86. And we start getting into breeding season into the winter of 86, 87, and it's not looking good. They're not pairing up well. They're not looking like they're going to have a successful breeding season in captivity. They knew of one ferret still out in the wild. They didn't see him, but they could follow his tracks in the snow back to a single burrow. And so they set a trap on that burrow and waited for 5 nights. 5 consecutive days of that trapping on that burrow, and that ferret finally came into it. This was February 28, 1987, and it was an old grizzled male, and they took him into captivity, and he bred everybody. So it came down to the very last black-footed ferret from the tsetse population to save the captive breeding effort.
13: Even though there weren't black-footed ferrets out in the wild, the ferrets in captivity were able to have baby ferrets and increase their numbers, saving the species.
14: That dramatic rescue of those last 18 and pulling them into captivity happened by 1987. And then they started to breed them in captivity, and they were successful that by 1991, there was enough black-footed ferrets produced in captivity in the zoos that we can start putting them back out into the wild for reintroduction. And so the site I work at, mostly in South Dakota, is the second release site starting in 1994. It's a process, and some years are really successful and some years are setbacks. And so the way I think of this is that as humans, we unraveled the prairie dog ecosystem over 150 years. So just putting this thing back together overnight isn't gonna happen. This is gonna take some time and some dedicated effort, and this is a long game.
13: Over time, more and more ferrets have been released into the wild. In 2025, Tenere Taylor from our Constant Wonder team was able to participate in a black-footed ferret release party, and she's here to tell us a bit about her experience.
15: Out under a late afternoon sky in a wide open desert place called Coyote Basin, 35 miles south of Vernal, Utah, I joined up with a group of about 30 people to witness what can only be described as a most hopeful endeavor, the release of captive-born black-footed ferrets. A third of the group were eager children, but I was eager too, knowing that these are the most endangered mammal of North America. Justin Shuvin gathered the group to give instructions. He's a biologist from the National Blackfooted Ferret Conservation Center outside of Fort Collins, Colorado.
16: Get to hold one. Don't you worry. We have a lot of ferrets here today. They did that. That's the famous black-footed ferret bark. And it makes everyone jump. If you've worked with ferrets for a decade, you will still jump because it is just so sudden and so loud. They will do that a lot, especially when you're releasing them.
15: He was standing in front of a large white SUV, which he'd left running since ferrets, as nocturnal creatures that live underground, well, they're sensitive to heat, and so the 29 ferrets that he'd driven more than 350 miles were chilling in their cat-sized pet carriers.
16: We have 25 kits that were born this year, so they're in between like 3 and 4 months old, and then we have 4 adults.
17: So is this an adult?
16: That's a kit.
18: That's a kit.
16: It's an angry kit. Black-footed ferrets, what do they eat?
17: Prairie dogs.
16: Yep, just prairie dogs. Like 90% of their diet is prairie dogs. So we're gonna find a nice burrow and we're gonna get the crate lined up to the burrow. And then we'll have like gloves on and we'll have a little stick. I hope all you guys know just how lucky you are. There are very few people in the world that have released an endangered species, let alone the black-footed ferret, into the wild. So pretty cool day for you guys. This is a species that's not only endangered, it was almost extinct. And when it was thought to be extinct in the wild, there were none in zoos, none in captive breeding programs at all. So all of these guys, they were born in captivity. They were born either at our place or we have 5 different zoos that also breed. And then they go through a preconditioning process. So they live outside in outdoor pens in prairie dog burrows, get to hunt live prairie dogs, kind of like ferret boot camp. And then if they pass, then they're ready to be released into the wild. So these all passed. And so I loaded them up this morning and then drove out here to meet you guys. On every crate, you'll have a piece of tape that says who the mom was and stud book number 11492. So this is the 11,492nd animal to be born in the program. There were only 7 animals that started the original program. So over 11,000 born from those 7 animals. We had an awesome breeding year this year, like most successful since 2009. We had 400 animals born. We're releasing over 300 probably, good number of them going here and South Dakota, Montana, Colorado, Wyoming, Kansas. It's a good year. Good year for ferrets, hopefully. All right, divide up some animals and get to the fun part.
15: Once we coaxed the ferrets out of their tubes, they shot right down their burrows, maybe popping quickly back out to snag the frozen hamster, and then making a hasty retreat back underground. Or maybe they just really did like their accommodations. We turned our attention to the penultimate release of the evening. This time, the ferret darted out, briefly disappeared into a burrow, but then made a quick turnabout and shot past all of us, once again above ground. It stopped on a mound about 20 yards away, and then it froze in place, a furry little statue against that luminous azure sky. And this little guy, he stood stock still for more than half an hour, only ever moving his head, repeatedly making eye contact with each one of us.
13: Wow! Getting to release black-footed ferrets into the wild sounds like such an awe-inspiring, wonder-filled experience. Conservationists like Travis and Justin are helping to restore the black-footed ferrets to their environments and are great examples of how we all can help animals and better connect to the natural world.

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2: Thanks for joining us for an hour of storytelling today. Before the break, we heard an episode of the Constant Wonder Kids podcast called Bringing Back the Black-Footed Ferret. To finish up today, we got one more story for you. This is performed by the storyteller Nora Dooley, and it's called Jufa and the Statue. Let's give a listen, shall we?
3: In Sicily, they tell many stories about Jufa, almost as many as they tell about the Hoxha in Turkey or Nasruddin in the Middle East. But this is a story about Jufa and the plaster statue. Now, Jufa's mama was very poor, and Jufa was sent out one day to sell a piece of cloth. His mother said, "Jufa, every time you go out, you start talking to people, and it always goes wrong. I'll tell you what, when you go out, don't sell this to a chatterbox. Sell it to someone who has just very few words. Just find a sensible person and sell this cloth and bring back the money." "Oh, sure, Mama," said Jufa. And he went out and he said, "Who wants to buy my cloth? Who wants to buy my cloth?" And he went by a farm where an old woman was working. And she asked, "Can I see it?" And he said, "Sure." And she said, "Well, how much do you want for it?" And he says, "Oh, no, you talk too much. You ask too many questions." And then he went on again and he found a farmer working. And the farmer said, "What are you selling?" And he said, "A cloth." He said, "Well, can I see it?" "Oh, you talk too much," said Jufa. "You just talk too much." And he kept walking all around until he came into the town square. Well, it was quite late and the town square was empty, all except for a new statue of the Madonna that had just been repainted. "Well, there's a fine-looking lady," said Jufa, and he went right up to the statue and said, "Would you like to buy a cloth?" And the statue said nothing. "Ah," said Jufa, "I think you're just the kind of person my mama told me to find. What do you think? How about 12 pieces of gold for it?" The statue said nothing. "Very good," said Jufa. "So it's a deal then. I'll leave you the cloth and I'll come back tomorrow because I'm kind of hungry, to tell you the truth." So Jufa went back home and his mama said, "Jufa, I see you don't have the cloth. Did you sell it? Where's the money?" Jufa said, "Yes, I sold it to just the kind of woman you suggested, Mama, and I'll go back and get the money tomorrow." Well, was this a reliable sort of person? How did she look? "Oh, she looked like a fine and beautiful lady. I'm sure she'll pay me tomorrow, Mama." Well, the next day, Jufa, who woke up very late and had to eat a big, big dinner and take a long nap, went into the town square again. At the same time, it was practically empty, and there was the statue. Did she have the cloth? Of course not. It was no longer on her outstretched hand where he had left it. "Hey," he said, "I'm here for my money." But she didn't say anything. "Well, I'm here for the money for the cloth. I gave you the cloth. I see you don't have it anymore, so obviously you took it home, so now I want my money." But the statue said nothing. "Well, all right, you know what? If you're not going to pay me, I'm going to have to really knock a little sense into you. I'm very sorry to do this to a fine lady," he said. And he took off his shoe and he hit her outstretched hand. Well, it being a plaster statue, the hand and arm shattered. And there, buried in the shoulder of the statue, was a small box. And inside the small box were

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5: BBC News with Govinda Gill. The commander of the Ukrainian armed forces has warned that the country needs to focus on war and on effective strategy. Oleksandr Syrsky made his comments after angry protests took place in several Ukrainian cities against the surprise dismissal of the country's popular defense minister, Mykhailo Fedorov. Paul Adams is in Kyiv.
6: By almost universal consent, Mykhailo Fedorov was an extremely effective minister. More than anyone, he's credited with promoting the sort of technological innovations, especially drones, that have helped Ukraine to turn the tide of the war. But it also seems that Ukraine's young, dynamic defense minister has found it impossible to work with the country's much older commander-in-chief, Oleksandr Syrsky, a national hero, but also a product of the old Soviet-era military system. With the departure of Ukraine's fourth defense minister in 4 years, the country is once again experiencing a period of political uncertainty.
5: More than 850 wildfires are burning across Canada, with officials saying the vast majority are out of control. The large cluster of fires affecting northwestern areas of Ontario is responsible for sending thick plumes of smoke and poor air quality to the city Toronto and parts of the United States. Kim DeFranza is a Toronto resident.
7: Collectively, as a civilization, I think we have to do more in terms of protecting the environment. This is going to happen, but it's happening too often. Every summer, it seems, we're being impacted environmentally by the smoke and these fires.
5: A leading U.S. scientific body says it's becoming easier to link specific extreme climate events to global warming. In a new report, the National Academies of Sciences, Engineering and Medicine said tools and data sets are constantly advancing, allowing researchers to link with a degree of confidence heat waves and cold snaps to man-made climate change. The science is being increasingly used in lawsuits against fossil fuel companies. Families of the 43 victims of the 2018 Genoa Bridge disaster say the conviction of 32 people on charges of manslaughter through negligence is a first step. Those found guilty include the former head of the company that operates the Italian motorways, Giovanni Castellucci, along with some of his senior managers. Paul Mosh reports.
8: It was an accident which saw dozens of cars plunge to the ground, but an Italian court has ruled it was an accident waiting to happen. One of the pillars which supported the Morandi Viaduct hadn't had any maintenance since 1967, and Italian prosecutors showed that vital safety work was then delayed. The company which operated the motorway was held responsible, and the former CEO of its majority shareholder, Giovanni Castellucci, has now been sentenced to 12 years in prison. Senior colleagues and staff at a maintenance company were also convicted.
5: BBC News. The US Secretary of State Marco Rubio has urged countries to share intelligence to counter what he called a growing threat of left-wing terrorism. Hosting representatives of more than 60 nations, Mr. Rubio said violent extremism by far-left activists in the US had risen to levels not seen in decades. Tom Bateman is our State Department correspondent.
9: The subject of the day-long session was what officials called the resurgence of political terrorism. The focus has been only on left-wing political violence, the threat of which Mr. Rubio called on more than 60 countries to recognise and counter and to share intelligence about. The administration has already said it regards as a domestic terrorist group, Antifa, short for anti-fascist,

0: a loose, leaderless affiliation of mostly far-left activists. President Trump's deputy chief of staff, Stephen Miller, said left-wing extremism sought to overthrow America's form of government.
1: The United States has designated two more Mexican drug cartels as foreign terrorist organizations. The State Department said the Juarez cartel and the Los Villagras group had committed numerous attacks against Americans, the Mexican security forces, and civilians. The designation means entities and individuals are denied access to the U.S. financial system. The White House says President Trump will attend the World Cup final between Argentina and Spain in New Jersey on Sunday. It will be the first match he will have attended at the tournament, but Argentina's president says he will not be there out of superstition. 10 previously unheard songs by David Bowie are to be released, recorded from early in his career when he was still known by the stage name Davy Jones. The upcoming album, David Bowie, The Shall Tell Me Recordings, credits the American record producer Bowie collaborated with in 1965 to make titles like I Want Your Love and I Live in Dreams. BBC News.
2: Aboard. Always a pleasure to have you with us, and thank you for your support of the great American music we call jazz. Art Blakey and the Jazz Messengers up next from their recording Feeling Good. Here is Wayne Shorter's On the Ginza.

The man was a force of nature behind the drums, Art Blakey. Art Blakey and the Jazz Messengers there from the recording Feeling Good in Wayne Shorter's On the Ginza. This incarnation of the Jazz Messengers featured the late trumpeter Wallace Roney, who we lost sadly to the COVID-19 pandemic. Also Kenny Garrett here on alto sax, Jean Toussaint tenor, Tim Williams on trombone, Donald Brown on piano, Peter Washington bass, none other than Art Blakey on the drums. Here's drummer Louis Nash in his quintet with a Joe Henderson tune, Y Todavía La Quiero, and I Still Love You.

Louis Nash and his quintet, a live recording at Corey Weed's Cellar Jazz Club in Vancouver, British Columbia, back in 2011. A Joe Henderson tune, Y Todavía La Quiero, and I Still Love You. It's from the recording The Highest Mountain, Louis Nash on drums. On trumpets, Jeremy Pelt, tenor sax and soprano sax also, Jimmy Green, Peter Washington on bass, Rennie Rosnes on piano. You're listening to Jazz with Dave Schwann. One more drummer for you, functioning as the leader of a group. We heard from the great Art Blakey and the great Louis Nash. Here is drummer Dave Robbins from his recording Joan of Art and a tune he wrote in tribute to his wife, Julia. It's called Jewel.

Music by drummer Dave Robbins, dedicated to his wife, Julia. Jewel, Dave saying in the booklet notes to his recording, Joan of Arc, that he tried to write something that sounds like it's from the American Songbook. Comes off very nicely. Music by Dave Robbins. Dave on drums, leading his sextet with Steve Holley on bass, Chris Gestrin, piano, Mike Allen on tenor, Brad Turner, trumpet, and Rod Murray on trombone. You're listening to Jazz with Dave Schwann, and we have a lot more jazz to come. Stay aboard.

Oscar Peterson piano, Ray Brown bass, Ed Thigpen drums, with Just in Time from A Jazz Portrait of Frank Sinatra. Well, we heard Joe Henderson's music a little while ago, played by the Lewis Nash Quintet, and I Still Love You, the name of that tune. Here's Joe himself with the music of Antonio Carlos Jobim from a fine recording called Double Rainbow. Here is the opening cut, Felicidades.

I could listen to that all day and night. Joe Henderson, from his album Double Rainbow, dedicated to the music of Antonio Carlos Jobim. We heard Felicidade. Joe on tenor, Ileana Elias piano, Oscar Castroneves guitar, Nico Assumpção on bass, and Paulo Braga on drums. Well, certainly one of the tenor players that was associated very closely with the music of Antonio Carlos Jobim and the Brazilian sound, the bossa sound, if you will. Of course, I'm speaking of Stan Getz. And in March of 1989, he went into the studio with Kenny Barron piano, George Moratz on bass, and Victor Lewis on drums to record an album that eventually came out in 2003 called Bosses and Ballads, The Lost Sessions. Here is a cut from The Lost Sessions with Stan Getz, Kenny Barron, George Moratz, and Victor Lewis. It's called The Wind.

There's something else I could listen to all day and night. And that was, of course, the distinctive sound of Stan Getz on tenor, with a tune called The Wind. It's from his recording Bosses and Ballads, The Lost Sessions. With Stan on tenor, Kenny Barron at the piano, George Bratz on bass, Victor Lewis on drums. As we mentioned before, we played the cut. It was recorded in 1989, not released until 2003. We are certainly glad it made the light of day. You're listening to Jazz with Dave Schwann, and we kind of shift gears musically now to Matthew Whitaker. Matthew plays various keyboards on his recording Now Hear This, and you'll hear his versatility in this tune, Black Butterfly.

Matthew Whitaker with some help from Mark Carey. Matthew playing the Hammond B3, Mark Carey playing Fender Rhodes piano there on Black Butterfly. That's from Matthew's recording, Now Hear This. And with Matthew and Mark, Junior Terry on bass, Ulysses Owens Jr. on drums, Sammy Figueroa offering additional percussion. You're listening to Jazz with Dave Schwann and drummer Steve Fittick. From his recording Battle Lines, here is Steve's tune called Churn.

drummer Steve Fittick from his recording Battle Lines and his tune called Churn. We heard Xavier Perez on tenor sax, Peter Zach piano, Michael Karn on bass, and before that, Matthew Whitaker with Mark Carey and Black Butterfly. We thank you so much for joining us this hour and hope you enjoyed all the great American music we call jazz. Dave Schwann finishing up with Walt Weisskopf from his recording Fountain of Youth and Backstage Blues.

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2: BBC News with Govinda Gill. The commander of the Ukrainian Armed Forces has warned that the country needs to focus on war and on effective strategy. Oleksandr Syrsky made his comments after angry protests took place in several Ukrainian cities against the surprise dismissal of the country's popular defence minister, Mykhailo Fedorov. Paul Adams is in Kyiv.
3: By almost universal consent, Mykhailo Fedorov was an extremely effective minister. More than anyone, he's credited with promoting the sort of technological innovations, especially drones, that have helped Ukraine to turn the tide of the war. But it also seems that Ukraine's young, dynamic defense minister has found it impossible to work with the country's much older commander-in-chief, Oleksandr Syrsky, a national hero, but also a product of the old Soviet-era military system. With the departure of Ukraine's fourth defense minister in 4 years, the country is once again experiencing a period of political uncertainty.
2: More than 850 wildfires are burning across Canada, with officials saying the vast majority are out of control. The large cluster of fires affecting northwestern areas of Ontario is responsible for sending thick plumes of smoke and poor air quality to the city Toronto and parts of the United States. Matt Neer is a resident of Toronto.
4: I think we've actually just seen it really increase overnight. Like, you can't see any of the city anymore. You can almost taste the smoke today. I think yesterday it was much milder. So we're definitely seeing it get worse. I do hope that it passes, though, quickly.
2: A leading US scientific body says it's becoming easier to link specific extreme climate events to global warming. In a new report, the National Academies of Sciences, Engineering and Medicine said tools and data sets are constantly advancing, allowing researchers to link with a degree of confidence heat waves and cold snaps to man-made climate change. The science is being increasingly used in lawsuits against fossil fuel companies. Families of the 43 victims of the 2018 Genoa Bridge disaster say the conviction of 32 people on charges of manslaughter through negligence is a first step. Those found guilty include the former head of the company that operates Italian motorways, Giovanni Castellucci, along with some of his senior managers. The judges found that no maintenance work had been carried out on the bridge in the 51 years since it was built. Luca Ughetto lost four of his family members in the bridge collapse.
5: It happened because of something, because someone did not actually do their job. We listened today to the speech of the judge and we were all concerned, but there was a bit of relief, you know, after all these years. We've been waiting. We were, as Davide said, anxious. We have been waiting a lot, but now we want to say justice be made.
2: World News from the BBC.
6: This is Bird Note. Redwood forests attract millions of visitors every year. Unfortunately, the food left behind by people brings trouble for wildlife. Marbled murrelets are secretive little birds that spend most of their lives at sea, but they breed in the redwoods. Thick, moss-covered branches are like ready-made nests for the murrelet's single egg. After hatching, the chick's speckled down keeps her camouflaged in the canopy, while both parents fetch fish to feed her. Much of the marbled murrelet's historic range has been destroyed by logging and wildfires. And while North America's remaining redwood forests are protected public lands, predators are moving in. Stellar's jays and common ravens are just two opportunists that thrive on our food scraps. And once they've eaten our leftover trail mix, their next meal may be a murrelet egg or chick. The Keep It Crumb Clean campaign is a state park initiative that's educating people about the importance of leaving no food unattended. That means storing food in secure containers

0: disposing of waste in animal-proof bins, and cleaning up all food, even crumbs. 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I'm Ariana Rimmel.
1: Mostly sunny skies on this Thursday with increasing clouds this afternoon and a 20% chance of a shower. Today's high, 84 in Farmington. A 50% chance of showers developing overnight tonight with a low near 67. 50% chance of rain tomorrow with a high of 85.
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3: Hello and welcome on in. 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Dave Schwann here. We thank you, as always, for joining us and for your support of this great music. Tell your friends where the great music is, too. We'd love to have them aboard. McCoy Tyner up next with a big band conducted by Bob Belden from McCoy's recording called The Turning Point. Here is McCoy Tyner's tune, Passion Dance.

That music is exciting in itself, and it is even more exciting with a big band like that. The music, of course, is McCoy Tyner's Passion Dance. It opens up his CD called The Turning Point, McCoy Tyner and the Big Band, that band conducted by Bob Belden. Of course, we heard the great McCoy Tyner, late great McCoy Tyner, on piano. Either John Stubblefield or Junior Cook soloing on tenor sax. Not sure which one, but both of them tenor players in this band. I do know who the drummer was, Aaron Scott, who along with bassist Avery Sharp made up the McCoy Tyner Trio at the same time this recording was made. Let me tell you, those three musicians could put on one great, great performance. One of the best I've ever seen, as a matter of fact. McCoy Tyner and his big band, in this case, from The Turning Point and Passion Dance. You're listening to Jazz with Dave Schwann. Our thanks once again for joining us. Up next, a request. Happy to fill the request for music by Lauren Savion, baritone sax, from her recording Bliss. Here is Lauren's tune, In the Loop.

Lauren Sevian, baritone sax, with her tune called In the Loop. It's from her recording Bliss, with Robert Rodriguez piano, the bassist Christian McBride, E.J. Strickland on drums. Alexa Tarantino joins this group on alto sax on a number of cuts on Bliss from Lauren Sevian. Happy to fulfill that request. Thank you so much for listening. Dave Schwann here, and you're listening to jazz, of course. Christian McBride is the bassist here with the Benny Green Trio from the recording Greens, and a tune by Frank Foster, a classic for the Basie Band, Shiny Stockings.

Frank Foster's classic, Shiny Stockings. The Benny Green Trio there from the recording Greens, Benny at the piano, Christian McBride on bass, and Carl Allen on drums. We have more jazz to come, and we hope you can stay with us for it. Dave Schwann here. Thank you for joining us. Speaking of Frank Foster and the Basie Band...

Carmen Bradford and the Count Basie Orchestra, conducted by Frank Foster, and the Gershwin's tune, A Foggy Day in London Town, one of the first recordings made after the Count's death. It's called Long Live the Chief. Cedar Walton up next from his recording One Flight Down and a Freddie Hubbard classic, Little Sunflower.

The late, great Cedar Walton's take on the Freddie Hubbard tune, Little Sunflower. We heard Cedar, of course, at the piano, David Williams on bass, with Joe Farnsworth on drums. That's from the recording One Flight Down. And you're listening to Jazz with Dave Schwann. Up next, a beautiful piece of music played by David Fathead Newman from his recording, Song for the New Man. It's called Passing Through.

one of the players who could put so much soul into everything they played. That was David Fathead Newman with a beautiful tune called Passing Through. It's from David's recording, Song for the New Man. John Hicks there on piano, John Menigan on bass, and the legendary Jimmy Cobb on drums. Here is the Monty Alexander Trio. Ray Brown is on bass here with Frank Gantz on drums from Full Steam Ahead. Freddie Freeloader.

a straight-ahead version of Freddie Freeloader from the Monty Alexander Trio, the recording called Full Steam Ahead. That is a very good title for this recording. Monty Alexander piano, Ray Brown on bass, Frank Gant drums. We thank you so much for joining us this hour and hope you enjoyed all the great American music we call jazz. Dave Schwann finishing up with the Verve Jazz Ensemble and Connect the Dots.

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2: Poaching is a major threat to our country's wildlife. I'm Tom Barry, and I'm an actor reaching out with the Humane Society Wildlife Land Trust, which works with private landowners to protect wildlife, preserve natural habitats, and create permanent sanctuaries. 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

0: BBC News with Govinda Gill. The commander of the Ukrainian armed forces has warned that the country needs to focus on war and on effective strategy. Oleksandr Styrsky made his comments after angry protests took place in several Ukrainian cities against the surprise dismissal of the country's popular defense minister, Mykhailo Fedorov. It's understood that the young Mr. Fedorov did not get on with the commander-in-chief, a product of the Soviet era. Our correspondent Paul Adams is in Kyiv.
1: I think the thing that makes the young people on the streets of Kyiv this evening so angry is the feeling that the president has made the wrong choice, that once again he has sided with, if you like, the establishment, the old guard, rather than the innovators, the young tech-savvy people who they believe are really giving Ukraine a chance to win this war.
0: More than 850 wildfires are burning across Canada, with officials saying the vast majority are out of control. The large cluster of fires affecting northwestern areas of Ontario is responsible for sending thick plumes of smoke and poor air quality to the city, Toronto, and parts of the United States. Families of the 43 victims of the 2018 Genoa Bridge disaster in Italy say the conviction of 32 people on charges of manslaughter through negligence is a first step. Those found guilty include the former head of the company that operates Italian motorways, Giovanni Castellucci, along with some of his senior managers. From Rome, here's Davide Ghiglione.
2: I was actually in my hometown visiting my parents and was driving into town when the bridge collapsed, so I actually saw it, which was terrible. And since then, families of the victims have been calling for answers, and today maybe they will get one, maybe not the one they're hoping for. At the heart of the case is the basic disagreement over why the bridge fell, because on the one hand you've got prosecutors saying that maintenance was repeatedly delayed. On the other hand, you've got defense lawyers arguing that the real cause was actually a design flaw and it was basically impossible to predict.
0: The US military says it's launched a new wave of strikes against Iran, intended to degrade the country's military capabilities. The announcement came after news agencies in Iran reported missiles landing in the port city of Bandar Abbas and also close to the island of Keshem in the Strait of Hormuz. The White House press secretary, Caroline Levitt, blamed Iran for the resumption of hostilities.
3: The reason for the recent strikes over the course of the last several days is because Iran violated the memorandum of understanding that we struck with them. Specifically, in the memorandum of understanding that they signed, they were not to fire on commercial vessels moving through the Strait of Hormuz. And unfortunately, they have made the tragic decision for them to do that.
0: BBC News. The United States has designated two more Mexican drug cartels as foreign terrorist organizations. The State Department said the Juarez cartel and the Los Villagras group had committed numerous attacks against Americans, the Mexican security forces, and civilians. The designation means entities and individuals are denied access to the U.S. financial system, and American citizens are prohibited from engaging in transactions with them. The man nominated to be the next U.S. Attorney General has been told to meet victims of Jeffrey Epstein if he wants the support of a key senator. Todd Blanche is currently going through a confirmation hearing by the Senate's Judiciary Committee, where he needs the support of all Republicans if he's to be approved. But Tom Tillis has said he'll only support the nomination if Mr. Blanche directly faces those who survived the late sex offender's abuse. The White House says President Trump will attend the World Cup final between Argentina and Spain in New Jersey on Sunday. But Argentina's president says he will not be there out of superstition. 10 previously unheard songs by David Bowie are to be released. They were recorded early in his career when he was still known by the stage name Davy Jones. Colin Patterson reports.
4: Previously unheard, this is I Want Your Love, recorded by David Bowie in the summer of 1965, when he was still known as Davy Jones and the Lower Third. It's one of 10 previously unreleased tracks Bowie made that year with the American producer Shel Talmy, who's in demand, having just worked with the Kinks on their number one, You Really Got Me. The unheard Bowie songs collected on the Shel Talmy recordings have titles including Leave Her to Me, Cupid, and I

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2: And an honor to salute the memory of the late great Chick Corea, especially in this recording, which I have liked very much. This was done in the 1990s with a Chick at the piano, Gary Burton on vibes, Pat Metheny on guitar, Roy Haynes on drums, and Dave Holland on bass. The recording on the Concord Jazz label is called Like Minds. They certainly do think alike. Here is a tune by Chick Corea called Straight Up and Down.

Music by the late Armando Chick Corea. Straight Up and Down from the recording Like Minds. Chick Corea at the piano there. Gary Burton on vibes. Pat Metheny on guitar. Roy Haynes on drums. And Dave Holland on bass. We will have more music and performances by Chick Corea this hour. You're listening to Jazz with Dave Schwann. Thank you once again for joining us. Up next, tenor saxophonist Ralph Moore. The title cut to his CD called Three Score.

That's tenor saxophonist Ralph Moore with his tune called Three Score, which also happens to be the title of the CD. Ralph on tenor, Eric Reed at the piano, Gerald Cannon on bass, and Willie Jones III on drums. Here is Eric Reed from his recording, For Such a Time as This.

Eric Reed with We Shall Overcome, included on his recording For Such a Time as This. Eric pondering the times in which we live and writing appropriate music also for this recording, as well as including standards such as Stella by Starlight, It's You or No One, and joined by some very fine performers here as well. Eric not only playing solo piano, but accompanied by a quartet, and also featuring Henry Jackson on the tune Make Me Better. Eric Reed from For Such a Time as This, and We Shall Overcome. You're listening to Jazz with Dave Schwann. Please stay with us. We have a lot more music ahead.

Kenny Burrell with Duke Ellington's music, Azure, originally on an album called Ellington Is Forever. Oscar Peterson up next.

The Oscar Peterson Trio from 1968, Volume 2 of Exclusively for My Friends, the album from which that came. The name of the tune, of course, in a mellow tone. Oscar Peterson at the piano, Sam Jones on bass here with Bobby Durham on drums. Part of the four-volume set that is all put together on the Verve label, the entire collection of Exclusively for My Friends, that series of recordings that Oscar did in the early to mid-1960s and into the late 60s as well. You're listening to Jazz with Dave Schwann, and we continue to honor the memory of Chick Corea, passing away at the age of 79. Chick Corea's career is truly extraordinary, playing with Miles Davis in the late 1960s, notably on the album known as In a Silent Way, leading his own groups, the popular group Return to Forever, in the 1970s, playing both electronic keyboards and acoustic piano throughout his career, and even writing for symphony orchestra, composing a piano concerto, just to name one work in that musical genre. And in 2016, Chick went on tour with bassist Christian McBride and drummer Brian Blade. A recording crew went with them and recorded various performances in the locations in which they were appearing. Those are now out on a 2-CD set called Trilogy 2. Here is a marvelous version of one of Chick's best-known compositions, 500 Miles High.

from concerts in 2016. Chick Corea piano, Christian McBride bass, Brian Blade drums, 500 Miles High from the extraordinary 2-CD set called Trilogy 2, honoring the memory of Chick Corea. You're listening to Jazz with Dave Schwann. Here's Cedar Walton and the music of Stevie Wonder.

Pianist Cedar Walton with Stevie Wonder's tune, Another Star, from Cedar's recording, Voices Deep Within. That was Vincent Herring on tenor sax, along with Buster Williams on bass and Willie Jones III on drums. We thank you so much for joining us this hour and hope you enjoyed all the great American music we call jazz. Dave Schwann finishing up with the George Conn Quartet from their recording Dreamcatcher and One Fine Thing.

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0: of the war. But it also seems that Ukraine's young, dynamic defence minister has found it impossible to work with the country's much older commander-in-chief, Oleksandr Sirskiy, a national hero, but also a product of the old Soviet-era military system. With the departure of Ukraine's fourth defence minister in 4 years, the country is once again experiencing a period of political uncertainty.
1: More than 850 wildfires are burning across Canada. Officials say the vast majority are out of control. Thick plumes of smoke from a large cluster of fires affecting northwestern areas of Ontario are causing haze and harming air quality in the province's capital, Toronto, and parts of the United States. Alessio Donini from CBC News is in London, Ontario.
2: It's very hazy. Skies have been filled with smoke for several days. We have these great big wildfires in northern Ontario that are just wafting large amounts of smoke down into the southern tip of Ontario. And right now the air quality is very, very low.
1: Families of the 43 victims of the 2018 Genoa Bridge disaster in Italy say the conviction of 32 people on charges of manslaughter through negligence is a first step. Those found guilty include the former head of the company that operates Italian motorways, Giovanni Castellucci, along with some of his senior managers. The US has expanded its military strikes on Iran, targeting the port city of Bandar Abbas, the island of Keshem in the Strait of Hormuz, and areas along the Gulf. Iran's state-controlled news and media outlets have reported attacks on Bushehr, home to Iran's only civilian nuclear plant, and Ahvaz, the operational heart of its onshore oil production. Throughout the day on Thursday, Iran targeted Jordan and Kuwait. Our international editor, Jeremy Bowen, has this assessment.
3: America has a seemingly infinite capacity to do massive damage to Iran, physical damage, but it doesn't have the capacity, it appears, to force Iran to capitulate, to make the concessions that Donald Trump feels are necessary. And one thing that Iran is absolutely certain is that it will not relinquish what it believes are its rights over control of navigation through this very strategic Strait of Hormuz.
1: Jeremy Bowen reporting. World News from the BBC.
4: Henna is gorgeous, but not for your kidneys. This is Sandra Ting Lo with the lowdown on science. Henna is a natural dye used globally for body art. Some practitioners add a chemical to create a dark, striking black henna. Unfortunately, it has known health risks, but how bad? Enter Mazin M. T. Shagidi and Nazik M. Abdul Fattah. They assessed over 100 Sudanese henna artists who regularly use black henna. 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
9: Mostly sunny skies on this Thursday with increasing clouds this afternoon and a 20% chance of a shower. Today's high, 84 in Farmington. A 50% chance of showers developing overnight tonight with a low near 67. 50% chance of rain tomorrow with a high of 85.
10: 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The Connie Mack World Series. 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

0: a little bit of controlled chaos from Gil Evans, keyboardist, composer, jazz icon Gil Evans and his Monday Night Orchestra. They got together Monday nights at Sweet Basil in New York. This recorded in December of 1986, shortly after Gil's 75th birthday. He continued to conduct and play with the Monday Night Orchestra for many years. Half Man, Half Cookie was the name of that song. What a great way to spend a Monday night, eh? That was written by saxophonist Bill Evans, not related to Gil, although Gil's son Miles Evans is in the band, playing trumpet, along with Lou Soloff, Hammett Blewett on saxophones. We heard a solo there from Bill Evans, as well as Chris Hunter on saxophone, and the inimitable jazz veteran, trumpeter, and on this occasion, flugelhorn, Johnny Coles. The album is called Bud and Bird. Gil Evans and the Monday Night Orchestra live at Sweet Basil. We opened that set with music from MTB for their last names. That is Brad Meldow on piano, Mark Turner on saxophone, and Peter Bernstein on guitar, along with bassist Larry Grenadier and drummer Bill Stewart, from the album titled Solid Jackson, MTB, with a song written for Peter Bernstein's son called Ditty for Dewey. The band MTB opening that set. I'm John Hill. Thanks for hanging out with me and listening to jazz. Drummer Ron Lundberg and bassist Ben Tucker joined Mose Allison proclaiming,
1: I'm just a wild

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music from a couple of Grammy Award winners in this set. That was Ramsey Lewis from an album called Appassionata, Close Your Eyes and Remember, with a couple of longtime associates, drummer Ernie Adams and bassist Larry Gray. Ramsey Lewis preceded by another Chicagoan, another Grammy Award winner, Quincy Jones. Quincy Jones from the album Gula Matari, the title track there with Valerie Simpson vocally. Not one, not two, but three. Count up three bassists on that tune. Ron Carter, Richard Davis, and the voice of bassist Major Holly. Ray Brown also makes an appearance on the album, as does Hubert Laws, who we heard there on flute, trumpeters Freddie Hubbard and Marvin Stamm, trombonist Al Gray, with guitarist Eric Gale, keyboardists Herbie Hancock and Bob James. The drummer, we only needed one, Mr. Grady Tate. Quincy Jones, Gula Matari, opening the set. We're listening to jazz.

0: reminiscent of the band Super Sax. It's a superlative debut release for a group of ladies called the Empress, as in Empress Ciora. They are, on soprano and alto saxophones, Puriem Jin. Irena Terracubo plays alto sax. On tenor, Chelsea Barrett's, baritone saxophonist Lauren Sevian, joined by pianist Steve Ash, bassist Joey Ranieri, and drummer Pete Van Nostrand. And I hope I got all the names right. It's a debut release titled Square One for The Empress, but not for me, closing this jazz hour. I'm John Hill. Thanks for joining me for jazz. I'll see you later.
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5: BBC News with David Harper. The US has expanded its military strikes on Iran, targeting the port city of Bandar Abbas, the island of Keshem in the Strait of Hormuz, and areas along the Gulf. Iran's state media have reported attacks on Bushehr, home to Iran's only civilian nuclear plant, and Ahvaz, the operational heart of its onshore oil production. Throughout the day on Thursday, Iran targeted Jordan and Kuwait. The White House Press Secretary Caroline Levitt said Tehran and Washington were still talking to each other.
6: Iran very much continues to talk to the United States of America. And

0: Reporter Nadine Youssef is in Toronto.
1: It's thick and it's hard to escape. We've been blanketed by smoke over the last 2 days, and it distinctly smells of campfire outside. I mean, you can smell it immediately when you go outside. Today, it's even seeped through the buildings. I live in an apartment complex in downtown Toronto, and even the hallways here smell like smoke. So really hard to escape. Most people are staying home if they can.
0: Astronomers have detected an atmosphere around a rocky Earth-like planet outside our solar system that could have liquid water on its surface. The researchers at Harvard University say it makes the planet the best place discovered so far to look for life beyond our solar system. Exoplanet LHS 1140b is 49 light-years away. It's slightly larger than Earth and falls within its star's habitable or Goldilocks zone. The commander of Ukrainian armed forces has warned that the country needs to focus on war and on effective strategy. Oleksandr Sirsky made his comments after angry protests took place in several Ukrainian cities against the surprise dismissal of the country's popular defense minister, Mykhailo Fedorov. It's understood that Mr. Fedorov, who's relatively young, did not get on with the commander-in-chief, a product of the Soviet era. Critics argue that the president is putting domestic politics before the country's defense. These demonstrators explain why they protested.
2: It's a decisive time for our country, and we really need to show up and to our president that we really support our Minister of Defense, and we really believe in him and his reforms that he's been doing.
3: That was a quite efficient politician, and he knew his job and he had his results.
0: This is the latest world news from the BBC. Families of the 43 victims of the 2018 Genoa bridge disaster in Italy say the conviction of 32 people on charges of manslaughter through negligence is a first step. Those found guilty include the former head of the company that operates Italian motorways, Giovanni Castellucci, along with some of his senior managers. The judges found that no maintenance work had been carried out on the bridge in the 51 years since it was built. Luca Ughetto lost 4 members of his family in the bridge collapse.
4: It happened because of something, because someone did not actually do their job. We listened today to the speech of the judge, and we were all concerned, but there was a bit of relief, you know, after all these years. We've been waiting. We were, as Davide said, anxious. We have been waiting a lot, but now we want to say justice be made.
0: A row has broken out between the United States and Brazil, with both sides resorting to highly undiplomatic language. The spat follows Washington's announcement that it would impose a 25% tariff on Brazilian exports. The U.S. Secretary of State Marco Rubio blamed Brazil's president for the taxes, saying that Lula da Silva had put his own ego ahead of making a deal. Brazil's foreign minister then described Mr. Rubio's remarks as crude, arrogant, unacceptable and offensive. The White House says President Trump will attend the World Cup final between Argentina and Spain in New Jersey on Sunday. It will be the first match he will have attended at the tournament, but Argentina's president says he will not be there out of superstition. 10 previously unheard songs by David Bowie are to be released, recorded early in his career when he was still known by the stage name Davy Jones. The collection includes contributions from the guitarist Jimmy Page, who would go on to form Led Zeppelin, and pianist Nicky Hopkins, who also worked with the Beatles, The Who and the Rolling Stones. The early recordings remained in an archive until now. The upcoming album credits the American record producer Shel Talmy. BBC News.
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6: Mostly sunny skies on this Thursday with increasing clouds this afternoon and a 20% chance of a shower. Today's high, 84 in Farmington. A 50% chance of showers developing overnight tonight with a low near 67. 50% chance of rain tomorrow with a high of 85.
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1: In Los Angeles, I'm Kyle Risdahl. It is Thursday today, the 16th of July. Good as always to have you along, everybody. Retail sales are where we begin today. We are still buying stuff, thank you, American consumer, but not as much as we had been buying. Thank you, inflation, underlying unease, and oh yeah, don't forget tariffs, which have fallen out of the headlines but are still very much a thing and might be becoming more of a thing real soon. The White House announced new 25% tariffs on Brazil today, and there are more coming to replace the president's tariff-palooza import taxes that the Supreme Court said were illegal. They're coming soon, a couple of months maybe. So as we brace for tariffs, I guess it's 3.0 now? Marketplace's Sabri Benishore gets us going with how businesses are coping this time around.
2: Even in the flower business, tariffs will find you. Flowers for Dreams is headquartered in Chicago and does flower delivery and events across the Midwest. CEO Stephen Dime has been bracing for changes to the tariff situation.
3: Yeah, we're starting to work on our winter menu, our Valentine's preparation. We know we're going to be hit hard with tighter margins and some pricing pressure then. We're preparing for that because it happened last year.
2: Dime actually prefers to get his flowers from the Midwest. But you know, not everything grows there. So he's got to do some importing. And he's trying to place those orders early, but that is not really how flowers work.
3: Every person up and down the supply chain reserves that right to make changes due to the delicate nature, the fragile nature of flowers.
2: So prices are up, and so are substitutions, and people ordering flowers for like their weddings don't love that.
3: No client loves that.
2: A lot of businesses have tried, like they did last year, to front load their imports ahead of new batches of tariffs. The National Retail Federation estimates port volumes surged 19% year over year in June. Jonathan Gold is vice president of supply chain and customs policy there.
4: You're seeing higher freight rates as a result of some of this. You've got higher costs for inventory because you're going to hold the inventory longer than you typically would.
2: Active Style is a company that sells Scandinavian activewear. Nate Axvig is the CEO. He orders early when he can, but it means paying for everything early too.
5: You're out money and a good chunk of it before you even get the product on your website or on the sales floor.
2: He's had to take out loans. Some businesses are armed with know-how from last year's tariffs, how to navigate and litigate the technicalities of tariff rules. Or they have sophisticated pricing plans, raise prices on one good to pay for the tariffs on the other. But more than anything, says Randall Sargent, partner at Oliver Wyman, they're just over it.
6: You know, there's so much uncertainty around it. And then it's like the war gaming. And, you know, I think a lot of retailers that I talk to are kind of like, are we really doing this again?
2: Yep, we are. In New York, I'm Sabri Benishore for Marketplace.
1: Yes, we are. If you remember back to Monday, I said I thought I would say economic data 15 times this economic data heavy week. Not so, I suppose. Wall Street today, AI is bad again. It's bad. We'll have the details when we do the numbers.

0: Even though it's just Thursday and one never knows what tomorrow is going to bring us in this economy of ours, this week so far has been pretty good. We got the June Consumer Price Index on Tuesday, which showed inflation slowing for households. We got the June Producer Price Index on Wednesday, which showed inflation slowing for businesses. We got June retail sales today, as I said, up 0.2% from May. Now, 1 month's data does not a trend make. Fed Chairman Warsh reiterated that truth on Capitol Hill this week. But all of the above are things that the Fed wants. Slowing inflation, a resilient but not too spendy consumer. So is that enough to make the central bank feel at least a little bit better about things? Here's Marketplace's Kristen Schwab.
1: Sometimes we talk about the Fed like it's one person or something, but the FOMC has 12 voting members, and their views on where the economy stands?
2: Yeah, I guess it depends which Fed official you ask, right?
1: Stephanie Kelton, an economist at Stony Brook University, says we've gotten mixed messages from Fed officials this week about the future of interest rates. But for now, that's okay, because Randy Krosner, a former Federal Reserve governor, says this stint of good data creates a buffer.
3: That takes pressure off the Fed from having to raise rates. I think the Fed is going to be on hold for a bit.
1: On hold, no rate hikes or cuts to suss out the situation. A little hard to do when the situation is changing. Mark Sandy is chief economist at Moody's Analytics.
4: All eyes on the Iran war. I mean, I think that's key, critical. If oil prices keep going north, we got a problem.
1: Zandi says energy prices influence Americans' long-run expectations of inflation. So far, those expectations have stayed steady. But who knows how consumers will feel now that gas prices are inching up again?
4: If inflation expectations do start to pick up, then we will see those rate hikes.
1: Another run of high gas prices could also affect how business owners see the economy and their bottom lines. Stephanie Kelton at Stony Brook says historically, gas prices take a while to work their way through the supply chain.
2: You don't feel the impact all at once. It seeps through the system slowly, and things like packaging and insurance and transportation costs.
1: So, yeah, the Fed has more time to mull things over. But after their next meeting at the end of July, who knows? I'm Kristen Schwab for Marketplace.

0: Everybody's got their favorite grocery store, right? The one where you know where everything is, you know what they have, what they don't, when it's crowded, when it's not. Sometimes it's one of the big chains. Sometimes it's something more local. If you live in Ohio or Western Pennsylvania, you probably know Giant Eagle. It's a regional chain. It's been around for 90 years, has 200 some odd stores. It's struggled over the past couple of decades, though, and was just recently bought by Kroger, a national brand about 10 times its size. Groceries are a challenging business, but Kroger's hoping bigger really is better, as Marketplace's Kelly Wells reports.
1: For decades, Giant Eagle was the most popular supermarket in Cleveland and Pittsburgh. 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
1: Has a bakery and a meat section, has a pharmacy and a gas rewards program, and a pretty loyal customer base. We Clevelanders call it Jeagle. In Pittsburgh, where the chain comes from,
3: my mother-in-law calls it Giant Tiggle. That's Pittsburghese.
1: Becky Toth is a Giant Eagle shopper who actually began her life in the same Western Pennsylvania township where the chain is headquartered. She's gotten her groceries there her whole life.
3: I've always had good experiences there, and they've always been really close to my house.
1: While Toth has stayed loyal, other folks have left. And not just Giant Eagle, but that whole genre of grocery store. Safeway, Albertsons, Publix, Kroger.
4: That's a format that has been losing ground for quite some time in the food retail landscape in the U.S. and at a pretty dramatic rate.
1: Ricky Volpe teaches agribusiness at Cal Poly San Luis Obispo. He says today it's mostly baby boomers who shop at these old school supermarkets. Volpe says they went from commanding about 80% of the market in the U.S. in the 1990s to about half today and still falling. Case in point, Giant Eagle is now the second largest chain in Cleveland and Pittsburgh, ceding the top grocer title to Walmart because Walmart's cheaper.
3: My vat of iced coffee that I started buying like 4 years ago was $5 when I started buying it. And now at my Giant Eagle, it is $7. Such a short, it's stunning. And what's even more stunning is that if I get it at Walmart, it's still $5.
1: Becky Toth will shell out the extra $2 because Walmart is a half hour away.
3: I just don't want to spend my one wild and precious life driving to Walmart.
1: And Giant Eagle is down the street. But she says if they were side by side,
3: I probably would go for the cheaper option. I mean, it's 2026 and I teach musical theater for a living, so I'm not rolling in it.
1: The traditional supermarket is losing ground with two groups, the price-sensitive shoppers of Walmart and Aldi, and the quality-conscious folks who go to Whole Foods and Sprouts. So Ricky Volpe of Cal Poly San Luis Obispo says if the old-school grocery stores want to survive,
4: the only avenue towards growth in that sector has been through mergers and acquisitions.
1: The idea here being, if Kroger approaches a production facility and wants to negotiate lower prices, the facility is more willing to give a break to a company with 2,000 stores than one with 200 stores.
5: Some of those reduced costs from larger volume are from bargaining power.
1: William Masters is a professor of food policy and economics at Tufts University. He says as Kroger buys more stores, it gains more bargaining power, which lets Kroger sell stuff cheaper than Giant Eagle ever could.
5: So I got curious and I did a side-by-side shopping basket, and it is appreciably cheaper at Kroger simply because Kroger's store brands are consistently less expensive.
1: The other benefit is that Kroger's got more fulfillment centers and more trucks going more places that can get filled more efficiently and drive shorter distances.
5: And so the cost per unit of stuff is just a lot lower. So there are genuine scale economies.
1: That's the bet Kroger's making, and it's a bet Becky Toth wants to see pay off.
3: I think everyone in Pittsburgh is really hoping that this merger means that just day-to-day costs of operating the Giant Eagle company are going to go down, and then maybe food prices will go down a little bit.
1: And any Econ 101 student will say that that makes sense, says Ricky Volpe with Cal Poly. Only problem is Walmart has already mastered that game.
4: That is why they have been the number one grocery store in the United States since 2000.
1: But where Kroger can compete with Walmart
4: is in terms of product quality, customer experience, cleanliness in the stores, all that, you know, fresh produce.
1: All nice things that can make food prices go up. I'm Kaylee Wells for Marketplace.

0: A quick detour now into brand and image and social media and reality TV. It comes in the form of a story I saw in Business Insider the other day about real estate brokers in the red hot and thus ridiculously expensive San Francisco housing market. Alcina Lloyd wrote it. Welcome to the program.
1: Thank you so much for having me.
0: When we say luxury real estate agents, what are we talking about here? Give me a sense of what these folks are doing.
1: They are working with multi-million dollar homes. So think of luxury properties in Los Angeles or Manhattan. They are working with clients that are sometimes a part of the 1%.
0: And you have to kind of look the part, which is the gist of this story.
1: Oh, definitely. You definitely have to look the part. You have to make these clients feel comfortable to interact with you. And that's what a lot of these agents are trying to do with their appearance.
0: Hundreds of dollars, thousands of dollars, clothes, Botox, all of that.
1: All of that. I mean, it really depends on what agent you're speaking with. Some are spending hundreds and some are spending thousands, like you said. One California agent that I spoke to estimates that she spent as much as $100,000 last year alone on clothing.
0: $100,000 is a lot of money, well above median household income, as we know. So this is not in the realm of reality for a lot of people. But in the same way that sort of haute couture trickles down to, you know, Target and all the rest of them, this is a brand play. It's a content creation play. It's all the stuff that we see now in a huge part of the rest of the economy.
1: Definitely. I think luxury real estate is obviously an extreme example, but I do think it reflects like a broader shift in today's culture where personal branding, aesthetics, and online visibility are becoming a key part of the job.
0: Yeah, keep going on that, because this is that to the extreme, right?
1: Oh, definitely. I think it's especially so with luxury real estate because we've seen so many reality TV shows pop up over the last couple of years. Shows like Selling Sunset, Selling the OC, Owning Manhattan. They kind of turned agents into quasi-celebrities. I think that glamorized aesthetic bleeds into client expectations, even for people that aren't on television.
0: Yeah. One is obliged to mention here, as with anything that has sort of a cultural moment tint to it, social media, right?
1: Oh, definitely. Social media is a huge, huge part of it. I think it's definitely raised the bar. I think agents used to rely heavily on networks and referrals. Now many are expected to be constantly visible online. They're making listing videos and personal branded content. One South Florida agent that I spoke to says she gets about 90% of her business from Instagram and TikTok.
0: Wow.
1: And she spends about $1,000 a month on clothing for her videos.
0: Wow. That's a lot. That's a lot in referrals and that's a lot of money on clothing. Here comes the subjective question, which I'm obliged by my own conscience to ask. When you were reporting this story, did you not look at it and say, really? Is that what we're doing now?
1: I think a big question people have is this just vanity? Yeah. But the agents I spoke to do not see it that way. I mean, they really do see it as a serious means of building confidence and establishing credibility in this industry. They're working with people that want to work with people that look like them. And I think this is honestly about selling an aspirational lifestyle.
0: Right. Alcina Lloyd at Business Insider. Alcina, thanks so much for your time. I appreciate it.
1: Thank you so much.

0: Coming up.
1: I'm in shock that parents are actually paying that much money.
0: Oh, trust me, they are just as shocked as you are. First, though, sure, why not? Let's do the numbers. Dow Industrial's down 105 points today, about 0.2%. Finished at 52,552. That's a lot of fives and twos. The NASDAQ sank 387 points, 1.5%, 25,881. The S&P 500 down 38 points, about 0.5%, 7533. Kroger rang up 3.6% today. We were talking about them. Albertsons, which owns Safeway and Jewel Osco and Shaw's, expanded 3.2%. Walmart added about 2.2% on the day. Insurer United Health Group increased 1.2%. Cigna gave back about 4.7%. Bond prices fell. The yield on the 10-year T-note rose 4.56%. 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

0: This is Marketplace. I'm Kai Rizdahl. We got an update on business inventories this week, how much stuff there is on store shelves and in the back room. Up just a touch is the headline, which in translation means we are still buying stuff at a pretty good clip. Inventories tend to pile up when we're not. We have been talking to our regulars this week to hear what they are seeing out there as they run their small businesses. Allie Trela owns a skate shop called The Bruised Boutique in Nashua, New Hampshire.
1: Business is a little strange right now. I think people have been very anxious. So roller skates and skateboarding and stuff like that tends to be a secondary thing to groceries and, you know, daycare programs, stuff like that. But we're still seeing some steady people coming in. So we're holding on. The cost of the items are staying flat. Some are even going down a little bit. However, the cost of shipping goods has been rising. As soon as a vendor puts out a new price list, we've been trying to dynamically keep up with our pricing. It's caused a lot of influx in work for us to do, like busy work for us to do. We've had to hire a few part-time employees to kind of keep up. We're not making more money, but yet we're spending more money. My biggest challenge right now is planning for the future. I think about closing the store more often than I think about its future. And this is the first time in this 18 years that we've been in business that I've ever had those thoughts. I don't think we're close to that, but those are the thoughts that have never entered my mind before. It's always been the future just keeps getting brighter and brighter. And this one it's a little mentally challenging. I ended up saying to myself, I need to find that joy again. And so I took 15 minutes every day and I skated. To be honest, the first 15 minutes was probably more like 10. And then something magic happened and I saw my employees start doing that on their lunch breaks. I think that joy is contagious and I think that it helps everybody remember why they love to be in your shop. What I'm hoping to see in the next few months is people start to realize that things are going to be okay, that the economic situations will stabilize. If things were more predictable, we could start thinking about moving into a bigger space, or we could think about having more inventory. We could just start moving forward again with our business.
0: Moving forward is good. Allie Trela at the Bruised Boutique in Nashua, New Hampshire.

0: if you're not a die-hard soccer fan, you've watched at least some of the World Cup, right? And maybe you marveled at the athleticism on the field and the spectacle off it. And also, maybe if you're wired a certain way, you said to yourself, this is a big, big business. Fact check, true to the tune of billions of dollars. But even way farther on down the athletic food chain, sports are expensive, even for parents whose kids harbor no illusions at all about going pro. From New York, James Bennett II reports.
1: When Peg Enon was younger, she was an athlete, played softball, basketball, rugby, and soccer. Today, she's a single mom with three high school-age sons who play the beautiful game here at a soccer academy upstate. She says sports give her kids something important.
2: One thing I wanted for my kids was consistency. And then I wanted to make sure that they were going to have excellent role models.
1: And she says it's working.
2: I've seen my kids turn into great students, great friends, leaders on their team.
1: But the expenses, $70 tournament fees, $500 uniforms, goalie gloves that run up to $120 a pair and only last for 3 or 4 months. And then there's the travel. Sometimes it's a drive to Virginia, or a flight to Missouri, or even Portugal. A hotel can cost up to $250 per night.
2: It's always been a struggle for me. When I look back, they might be all out of my home, they might all be in college, and I might be working 7 days a week to pay off my debts, you know, so that's kind of scary.
1: The days of cheap and affordable sports, even at the level of local recreational leagues, are largely behind us.
3: Public spending has declined for local programs, Parks and Rec. The community-based sports have seen a decline in funding.
1: That's Linda Flanagan, who studies the commercialization of youth sports. She says that as public funding declined, private equity investors noticed something about sports like baseball, soccer, and basketball.
3: There's money to be made in youth sports because, in large measure, parents will not skimp on their kids' development, especially athletics.
1: One group backed by private equity charges up to $440 per year for parents just to access footage of their kids' hockey games. Another has run youth leagues and has been buying up flag football fields and baseball facilities, including one in Cooperstown, New York, the spiritual home of baseball. By consolidating leagues and the necessary infrastructure to play, these companies can easily raise participation and tournament fees. And as private equity has professionalized youth sports, younger and younger kids have been getting elite coaching.
3: The privatization has the effect of shutting out kids on the public school teams, too. You're not going to be able to join as a ninth grader.
1: The competition is just too stiff. And when it looks like pay-to-play is the only way, and you don't want to go into debt, you have to think outside the box. Today, Chane Ayer Van is a single mother to three kids. Two daughters play tennis, her son plays basketball. She played the game herself at Iowa and Fordham. In the 80s and 90s, she says, her biggest sports expenses were new shoes. Today, things are different.
4: I'm in shock that parents are actually paying that much money.
1: Basketball for her son costs more than $10,000 a year, plus roughly $2,000 for travel. She's found ways to trade her time for discounts by pouring into the youth sporting community. She's formed league parent associations. She organizes fundraisers and workshops and sometimes steps in to coach the kids herself. She's helping one of her son's leagues transition to nonprofit status, and she's hoping to bring a technique over from one of her daughter's tennis organizations.
4: Families could go to the program director and say, listen, I'm going to be short a couple of $100. How can you help me with this burden? And how can I still keep my kid in this program?
1: And more often than not, the league gives parents financial relief. And that couple $100, in this sporting world, it can make a noticeable difference. I'm James Bennett II for Marketplace.

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1: This final note on the way out today, data from Bain that I saw on CNBC, an addendum of sorts to Kaylee's piece on grocery stores. Grocery units, which is basically the way that industry counts individual items sold, fell 1.8% in June from a year earlier. That is down from basically break even when they measured it last year. If you are blaming inflation for that, well, yeah. Our daily production team includes Andy Corbin, Mika Ellison, Maria Hollenhorst, Sarah Leeson, Sean McHenry, and Sophia Terenzio. Will Story is the supervising senior producer. And I'm Kai Rizdahl. We will see you tomorrow, everybody. This is APM.
2: This is Bird Note. Redwood forests attract millions of visitors every year. Unfortunately, the food left behind by people brings trouble for wildlife. Marbled murrelets are secretive little birds that spend most of their lives at sea. But they breed in the redwoods. Thick, moss-covered branches are like ready-made nests for the murrelet's single egg. After hatching, the chick's speckled down keeps her camouflaged in the canopy, while both parents fetch fish to feed her. Much of the marbled murrelet's historic range has been destroyed by logging and wildfires. And while North America's remaining redwood forests are protected public lands, predators are moving in. Stellar's jays and common ravens are just two opportunists that thrive on our food scraps. And once they've eaten our leftover trail mix, their next meal may be a murrelet egg or chick. The Keep It Crumb Clean campaign is a state park initiative that's educating people about the importance of leaving no food unattended. That means storing food in secure containers, disposing of waste in animal-proof bins, and cleaning up all food, even crumbs. Bird Note has inspired millions of people to take action for birds. Learn more and join us at birdnote.org. I'm Ariana Rimmel.
3: Could social media be facing a big tobacco moment? From American Public Media, this is Marketplace Tech. I'm Megan McCarty-Carino.
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3: The attorneys general of four states, California, Colorado, Kentucky, and New Jersey, are suing Meta for $1.4 trillion, claiming the social media giant designed Facebook and Instagram to addict young users. The case is heading to court in Oakland, California next month. It follows a landmark verdict earlier this year. An LA jury found Meta and YouTube liable for mental health harms to a young woman who said she'd become addicted to the platform starting at 9 years old. And there are a slew of similar cases coming down the pike. To help break this down, we're joined by Gaia Bernstein. She teaches tech, privacy, and policy law at Seton Hall University and wrote Unwired, Gaining Control Over Addictive Technologies.
4: Here, the attorneys general are suing on the basis of consumer protection laws that prohibit companies, businesses from misleading and deceiving consumers. They are arguing that the use of addictive features basically misled users, kept them online for longer, and that tech companies hid the harm. They are also suing on the basis of COPPA, the Kids Online Privacy Law, the federal law, which prohibits collection of data from kids under 13 without the consent of their parents, which is part of what was happening on Instagram and on Facebook, which are the platforms in this case.
3: And we learned in some recent filings from Meta that the attorneys general of these states are basically trying to sue Meta for everything that it's worth. They are seeking damages of $1.4 trillion. Meta's total market cap is $1.5 trillion. Meta, of course, is contesting this, saying that a sanction of that size has no analog in the history of consumer protection enforcement. What do you think is the strategy here?
4: This is about punishing the companies for what they did. And there's another thing here called disgorgement, basically taking back the illegal profits. So basically, if, you know, Meta was illegally operating, misleading users, keeping kids online for as long as possible, then, and all these actions were not legal, then all the profits they made are going to be disgorged.
3: Even if this big case or, you know, one of the others following it doesn't succeed, do you think these will have an effect on how social media platforms operate moving forward?
4: I don't think that it's going to be about one case. And on top of that, we have schools districts which sued for the cost that they have to pay for the mental health of the students, all the therapy, the extra counseling, and other issues related to that. So it's never about winning a specific case. It's about the overall impact here.
3: That's Gaia Bernstein at Seton Hall University. Jesus Alvarado produced this episode. I'm Megan McCarty-Carino, and that's Marketplace Tech. This is APM.
5: This is the Engines of Our Ingenuity. 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
6: Today, an exit. The University of Houston's College of Engineering presents this series about the machines that make our civilization run and the people whose ingenuity created them. Jean-Paul Sartre gave us No Exit and Being and Nothingness. Albert Camus' name is linked with absurdism, a position that the human search for meaning is pointless. Both were awarded Nobel Prizes in Literature in the mid-20th century, though Sartre refused to accept his award. Sartre and Camus were existentialists, a philosophy that places the self front and center in the search for meaning. Existentialism is associated with atheism, and understandably so. It was existentialist Friedrich Nietzsche who, in The Madman, wrote, "God is dead. He remains dead, and we have killed him." But existentialism isn't inextricably linked with atheism. In fact, Soren Kierkegaard, considered by many the father of existentialist thought, was anything but an atheist. Born in Copenhagen in 1813, Kierkegaard was a product of a devout Lutheran household. His father was a pious, intelligent man whose religious beliefs had a strong influence on his children. One of Kierkegaard's brothers, Peter Christian, served as a bishop. Kierkegaard rebelled against Christendom, but not Christianity. He was concerned that Christianity in practice had been reduced to rules. In the eyes of the public, it was possible to be a good Christian simply by conforming to those rules. Gone was any responsibility for personal reflection. Like other existentialists, personal responsibility in confronting life's bigger questions was at the heart of Kierkegaard's philosophy. It was also the force behind his writing. Kierkegaard didn't answer questions. Instead, he prodded his readers to think. To Kierkegaard, there was one and only one way to understand life's meaning. Ask yourself. But unlike most existentialists, Kierkegaard's personal answer, the answer he arrived at for himself, was faith. "Father in heaven," he proclaims in Purity of Heart, "what is a man without thee? What is all his striving but a half-finished work if he does not know thee, the one who art all. From Christian discourses to works of love to training in Christianity, Kierkegaard's writing exudes Christian faith. Not the faith of rote dogma, but the faith of an individual who arrived at a personal relationship with his God from the most frightening of starting points, self. And this differentiated Kierkegaard from Sartre, Camus, and most mainstream existentialists. For himself, Kierkegaard found meaning. Others were left looking. Yet Kierkegaard would have respected that. To him, the desire to honestly look superseded the answer. I'm Andy Boyd at the University of Houston, where we're interested in the way inventive minds work.
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8: Fred Astaire was one of the greatest film stars and dancers of all time, but there was only one partner who really filled his dance card.
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8: The 1936 film Swing Time featured Ginger Rogers and Astaire, hardly remarkable in itself as it was one of their 10 films for RCA. This tune, though, written by Jerome Kearns and Dorothy Fields, won an Oscar for Best Original Song. Here's Fred Astaire with The Way You Look Tonight.

0: to stare himself, feel about his partner? He said, after a while, everyone else who danced with me looked wrong. Some believe Astaire's finest dancing performance came from the film during the eponymously titled Swing Time number. But judge for yourself. We've got the clip at soundbeat.org. Soundbeat is produced at the Belfer Audio Archive at Syracuse University. I'm Brett Berry.
1: Anyone can make a Jackson Pollock painting, right? I'm Dr. Lynn Pascarella, president of the American Association of Colleges and Universities. And today on the Academic Minute, Jonas Mareka, chair and professor of physics at Loyola Marymount University, examines what physics has to say on the matter.
2: 20th century abstract expressionist Jackson Pollock is most well known for his poor paintings. Though highly regarded in the art world and a household name, many people have wondered, is his technique random? Can't a child do that? There are many fascinating aspects of Pollock's work, but one of the most striking is the fractal patterns consistent throughout. Fractals exist everywhere in the natural world, in coastlines, lightning, and plants, to name a few, and can be mathematically analyzed to understand the physics that made them and how the structures will evolve over time. A group of physicists, psychologists, and I study the paintings of adults and children aged 4 to 6 to distinguish whether artistic style is defined by age and how to differentiate paintings made by the two groups, allowing us to understand not just Pollock, but how to distinguish between any artist's work at a mathematical level. We used fractal and lacunarity analysis, the measurement of clusters and gaps between them, techniques used in astrophysics, geophysics, biology, and beyond, to examine the artwork. We found that age and biomechanics create distinct artistic signatures with factors such as balance, height, and vision producing statistically different patterns. Children produce smaller fractal dimensions, less clustering of fine structure, and larger lacunarity, more gaps between the clusters, while adults demonstrate the opposite. As part of the study, we analyzed Pollock's number 14, finding that the lacunarity and fractal measurements resembled those in the children's paintings more closely. For decades, people have questioned Pollock's legitimacy, yet his paintings are more complex than they appear when examined mathematically. Pollock's work teaches us many things, but what's particularly fascinating is how his paintings show us that age, balance, and how you move through space all leave traces that physics can interpret.
1: That was Jonas Mareka of Loyola Marymount University. You can find this, other segments, and more information about the professors at academicminute.org.
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4: Lithium colonialism. I'm Randy Simon, and this is Earthwise, a look at our changing environment. Lithium is the key metal for electric vehicle and energy storage batteries. Viewed as a way to strengthen U.S. energy independence, there's been a growing rush for lithium across the country. By 2030, at least 6 new mining projects are expected to be underway, and another 13 will soon follow, mostly in the Southwest. There are more than 100 U.S. projects to which companies have staked claims. Worldwide, there are over 500 proposed lithium mines as the need for batteries skyrockets. According to a recent study, socially and economically vulnerable communities are bearing the brunt of the lithium boom. Nearly 2/3 of lithium projects are located in vulnerable counties, tribal lands, and places where people in poverty and people of color disproportionately live. Indigenous communities are especially affected. Roughly 1 in 10 proposed mines sits within 10 miles of a tribal reservation, even though reservations comprise only 2% of U.S. land overall. The Bureau of Land Management under the Trump administration has been fast-tracking permitting of lithium mining projects. The administration has even taken the unprecedented step of buying shares in lithium mines to guarantee federal loans. The current situation harkens back to the 19th century, when numerous treaties and military actions plundered Native American lands across the country. Places like the Black Hills of South Dakota, once seized for gold mining, are now sought for their lithium. History has a tendency to repeat itself. Once again, Native Americans are getting caught up in another minerals development for what is called the greater good. Earthwise is a production of WAMC. Find us on social media at WAMC Radio and listen anytime, anywhere, wherever you get your podcasts.
5: Antarctica is the least populated continent on Earth. The only settlements are scientific research stations and field camps. These are staffed by rotating crews. No one lives there permanently. About 5,500 people are present at them during the Antarctic summer, and about 1,000 stay through winter. Antarctica is also visited by as many as 74,000 tourists per year. This number has doubled over the last decade. In 2022, an international team of researchers published evidence of the environmental impact of this growing human presence. The Antarctic ice sheet is gradually melting due to human-caused global climate change, with Antarctica warming three times as fast as the global average. The researchers found that humans in Antarctica are among the many contributors to this problem. The burning of fossil fuels by Antarctic cruise ships, vehicles, airplanes, and diesel-electric generators produces black carbon pollution. The soot darkens the snow, causing it to absorb more sunlight. This warms it and enhances its melting. The researchers measured black carbon concentrations in snow samples from 28 sites, ranging over more than 1,000 miles of the most visited portions of Antarctica, and compared them with measurements from more remote areas. They concluded that black carbon concentrations are 2 to 4 times higher in the more visited parts of the continent. They estimate that the fuel consumption supporting each visitor to Antarctica results in 83 tons of melted ice, with research bases having a greater per-person impact than tourists. To solve the problem, researchers recommend a shift to electric vehicles and non-fossil fuel energy sources such as wind energy in Antarctica, along with reductions in tourism. This moment of science comes from Indiana University. I'm Yael Cassander.
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7: Hi there, I'm Thane Maynard. Let's journey back to the Ice Age to explore the incredible lives of mammoths and mastodons. These prehistoric giants roamed the Earth thousands of years ago, leaving behind a legacy that continues to captivate us. Mammoths and mastodons, though often confused, were actually quite distinct. Mammoths, like the famous woolly mammoth, were closely related to modern elephants. They had long curved tusks and a shaggy coat of hair to help them survive the frigid climates. Their diet consisted mainly of grasses and sedges, which they grazed on the vast plains of the Northern Hemisphere. Mastodons, on the other hand, were slightly shorter and stockier, with straighter tusks. Their molars were more cone-shaped, adapted for browsing on leaves, twigs, and bark in the dense forest they inhabited. They were part of a separate evolutionary branch, diverging from the elephant family about 25 million years ago. As the Ice Age came to an end, changing climates and human hunting pressures contributed to their extinction. Recent discoveries, including well-preserved mammoth carcasses, sparked discussions about the possibilities of de-extinction through genetic cloning.
6: The 90-Second Naturalist is a production of Cincinnati Public Radio and the Cincinnati Zoo, with support from Cincinnati Public Radio members to spread the good news of the natural world.
8: This is National Native News. I'm Jill Freitas. First Nations chiefs in Canada have gathered in Ottawa for a three-day general assembly. High on the agenda for the assembly of First Nations is the issue of clean water. As Dan Karpinchuk reports, many of the chiefs say Ottawa's new proposed clean water legislation appears to walk back their hard-won rights.
9: The new proposed legislation is in line with a previous bill that failed to pass under the government of former Prime Minister Justin Trudeau. Some chiefs are taking issue with new changes to the wording that no longer explicitly recognizes First Nations rights to clean drinking water as a human right. The new bill was recently introduced with the aim of making sure that Indigenous people have reliable access to clear drinking water in their communities. Algonquin Chief Greg Sarazen.
10: We need to protect water. We need sustainable water. There needs to be legislation that ensures safe, clean, sustainable drinking water.
9: About 100 chiefs and community members recently held a march for clean drinking water. A regional chief from Newfoundland, Brendan Mitchell, says the issue is critical, but no longer appears to be a priority with this federal government.
11: Previously in meetings with the former prime minister, at three times I heard him state in a meeting like this, that no relationship was more important to him than his relationship with the Indigenous people of Canada. I've yet to hear our current Prime Minister say that.
9: The AFN Assembly is considering a proposed resolution that calls on chiefs to demand the right to clean water be included in new legislation. For National Native News, I'm Dan Karpinchuk.
8: The food sovereignty movement is teaching tribes to reclaim healthier and more sustainable food systems. And a new memoir penned by one of Arizona's most popular indigenous chefs is giving direction. KJZZ's Gabriel Pietrasio reports.
12: Executive chef Nephi Craig is in charge of Cafe Gojo in White River and is now the author of Our Knives Will Save Us, Dispatches from a White Mountain Apache Chef.
13: I'm 46 years old and 15 years into my sobriety, and I wanted to write the story that is a tool for others.
12: His modern scratch kitchen inside a renovated gas station employs fellow Apaches recovering from substance abuse.
13: This is our legacy to make health and healing an everyday practice, bringing back ceremonies, planting songs, cooking recipes, hunting, language, all of that great stuff. That way it doesn't matter if you're in New York or on the res.
12: For National Native News, I'm Gabriel Pietrasio.
8: New Mexico's high tax incentives meant to lure film production crews are paying off, even in remote or rural communities. Roz Brown has more.
14: After reaching a financial high mark in 2022, the state's film industry took a hit starting the next year after two Hollywood strikes. Now it's showing modest gains, thanks in part to the Uplift program, designed to encourage film and television producers to choose more rural communities or those off the beaten path. Film office director Steve Graham says productions spent some $325 million in the recent fiscal year, nearly a quarter in locations beyond Santa Fe and Albuquerque.
15: There's a historically high mark now for $57 million worth of shooting in the rural areas. It means the Uplift works, and it has spread activity across the state.
14: I'm Roz Brown.
8: On this day, July 16, 1741, Danish explorer Vitus Bering, sailing for Russia, sighted Alaska's coast near Mount St. Elias during the Great Northern Expedition. The voyage marked the beginning of sustained Russian contact with Alaska Native peoples, forever changing the lives of Onungak, Sukpiak, Yupik, and other indigenous communities through the fur trade and eventual colonization. I'm Jill Freitas.
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It's beautiful, isn't it? And no, you're right. It's not an Elgar symphony we're listening to. But Elgar is the composer. That's pianist David Golub playing a piece called In Smyrna. Hi there, it's Bill McLaughlin. Welcome to Exploring Music. We are listening to big romantic symphonies all week long, Bruckner and Mahler earlier in the week, and with today and tomorrow's program, the English composer Sir Edward Elgar. And that always makes me think of David Golub. I owe my devotion to Elgar to David. Do you remember him? I hope you remember the name David Golub. He was a marvelous pianist and conductor. He played with Isaac Stern as an accompanist when David was quite a young man, had a marvelous trio. And one time I was at dinner with David and another conductor, Roger Nierenberg, and at a certain point, David got this wonderful look in his eyes and he said, "Look at the two of you, you both have orchestras. Roger, you're in Jacksonville, Florida. I had the orchestra in Kansas City." He said, "I bet you play all sorts of repertoire with those orchestras, but I also bet dinner that neither of you has ever conducted an Elgar symphony." And he was right, of course.